began that set with Blondie and Maria, which I think was from the 1990s. Followed that with two songs from the late 1960s that were very heavy. The first was Deep Purple covering I'm So Glad, which was also recorded by Cream. That version, I guess they call it the Mark I version of Deep Purple, included Rod Evans on vocals and Nick Simper on bass, who were later, at the end of the 60s, they were replaced by Ian Gillan and Roger Glover. Followed that with Iron Butterfly and Are You Happy from the Inagha Davida LP. Iron Butterfly were very underrated. Their albums, I guess about three or four albums from the late 60s and early 70s, are really excellent albums, and they're a lot more than Inagha Davida, which is an incredible track in its own right. 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We're now going to listen to a tune by Steve Stills. After Crosby, Stills, and Nash & Young in the early 70s, he formed a band with Chris Hillman of the Byrds. It was called Manassas, and this is a Manassas track called It Doesn't Matter.

began that set with Steve Stills and Manassas with It Doesn't Matter, followed by Rod Stewart back in the days when Rod Stewart was producing some very high-quality material. That was Mandolin Wind from his album Every Picture Tells a Story. Followed that with Tommy Bolin and Homeward Strut, which Tommy Bolin, it's almost 50 years ago since Tommy Bolin passed away prematurely. He was only 25, and it was a huge loss at the time, I recall, because his career was very much on the ascendant. His solo albums were just excellent, and he'd already spent some time in the James Gang and Deep Purple, replacing Ritchie Blackmore. 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We're now going to listen to a track by Yes from Close to the Edge, and You and I.

We just listened to the following in this order. We started with Yes and You and I from their Close to the Edge LP. Followed that with Aretha Franklin, You Make Me Feel Like a Natural Woman. I recently saw a video on YouTube of Aretha performing that in front of Carole King, who wrote that song. And it was, I think it was at the Kennedy Center back in the day when probably Obama was president. Followed that with Bob Seger back in 72. That was recorded before he became monstrously famous with the Night Moves LP. Followed that with Al Green and I'm Still in Love with You. Thank you once again for listening to Radio Mod here on CFUR 88.7 FM. I continue to enjoy playing music and radio, producing radio that sounds like the way that radio used to sound back in the good old days. We're going to close this week's radio show with a track by Madness, their most famous track called Our House.

mother's tired, she needs a rest. The kids are playing up downstairs. Sister's sighing in her sleep. Brother's got a night to keep, he can't hang around.

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1: With a huge spectrum of R&B and soul music, not everybody's going to agree on which songs are good. But you know what? That's what makes it a good genre. Because there's something for everyone. 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

We welcome all souls to the Soul Sanctuary Hour on CFUR 88.7 FM. Dive into the world of soul music with us. Music that is more than just a sound, but an emotion. From classical soul to modern voices, this hour takes you on a trip through love, life, and everything in between.

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0: following program may include content that is not suitable for all audiences, including but not limited to
1: 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Thank you for tuning in to CFUR 88.7 FM. My name is Grace Hawksbergen, and today I'm joined by the Williams Lake Band Keeper. Thank you so much for doing this interview with us. Would you all like to introduce yourselves and tell us a little bit about yourselves and the band?
2: Yeah, my name's Ollie. I'm the lead vocalist for Keeper. That's it for me. This is Nick.
3: Yeah, hi, I'm Nick. I play guitar in the band.
4: I'm Taylor, I'm the lead bass player.
5: And I'm Braden, I'm the drummer.
1: Awesome, thank you so much. We're looking forward to your show. We're excited. I like metal music. I've learned to love metal music in the past few years, and I love going to live metal shows, so I'm very excited.
2: Totally. There's nothing like the energy of live hard rock and metal music.
1: Totally. It's so different. It's like, it just makes you want to dance, honestly. It just makes you want to move. So tell me a little bit about your individual music journeys and how you got to where you are now.
2: I'm actually originally from Ottawa, Ontario. It's been quite a journey for me. I've recently transplanted to Williams Lake a few years back after sort of a career in the tree planting sector. I just fell in love with the area, and kind of by happenstance, I met Nick, the guitarist, at an open mic here in town. We sparked up a bit of a friendship, hung out, jammed a few times, and formed the band from there. It was a really cool experience.
1: Cool. That's awesome.
3: We were kind of trying to start a new project. We had kind of a band going in the past, and we kind of met up with Ollie. Braden, the drummer, I've known since high school. We've jammed on and off. The bassist, Taylor, actually used to work with, used to be my boss. So then we ended up working out, and especially rare in a small town with basically zero metal representation at all. So. That's kind of how Keeper got going.
1: Oh, cool. It's cool that you guys are all kind of have connections. Prince George, I feel, has been growing in the metal community as well. I think we definitely need it.
3: Yeah, 100%. Well, the Burden Boys, who we've known for years, we used to play with their old band, Faith in the Fallen, back in like high school. So we're always happy to play with those guys.
1: Oh, that's awesome.
2: Yeah, they're fantastic. Super talented guys.
4: Really nice, too. Good dudes.
1: I agree. Yes, we have yet to do an interview with them. We're waiting for it. It'll come eventually.
3: Yeah, busy dad schedule, I guess, too.
2: Yeah.
3: Braden, your musical journey, she was asking for.
4: Where do we start? I was born and raised into music. My dad is very talented, and I grew up just into the heavy, heavy stuff, Pantera, Metallica, you know, all your classic metal bands from the day. And I think I picked up my first instrument when I was 5 years old, and it's just been ongoing since then. And lucky to meet these guys and take it to the next level.
1: Awesome. I also like Pantera and Metallica. There's a lot of really good classic metal bands. So that's really cool.
4: Full horns.
6: So my journey, I guess, come from a family that's always loved music. And then in grade 7, I picked up the guitar and never put it down, and then met these guys.
1: Nice. That's awesome. Yeah, I feel like music is one of those things that can come from a young age or from any time in your life, really. And I think once you find a passion for music, it's a really great feeling. And it must be so fun to play in a band and to just feel the energy of being in a band. It must be awesome.
2: Totally. Yeah. Absolutely. Yeah, absolutely. I've done a lot of solo kind of singer-songwriter stuff, and it's not even close to as fun as connecting with people live in a room playing with other people. It's nothing quite compares to that.
1: Absolutely. I do a lot of solo stuff, and I just recently started playing with a friend of mine, and it's so different. It's just like a completely different energy, and like it makes it so much more fun, like having someone or multiple people to stand on stage with and have fun with. And I think it's contagious. When you're having fun, I think the audience can totally tell when you're having fun, and it makes everyone else want to have fun.
2: Absolutely. Plus the things you create are so much different, right? Like as opposed to just what's your own input, when it's combined with 1, 2, 3 other people's input, it becomes something completely different. It takes on a life of its own in a way.
1: Definitely. It opens up so many doors. It is really, really awesome. So how did the band all meet, and what inspired the band name Keeper? I mean, I guess you guys already kind of answered how the band all met, but what inspired the band name?
4: It is the best one out of a lot of bad ones.
2: Basically. We wrote a bunch of names down on a whiteboard and brainstormed, and it was the last one without a line through it.
1: Oh, that's awesome. What were some of the other names that you guys had?
4: Oh, God. We don't want to go down that road if we want to.
1: Okay, we'll leave that question for another day.
2: Something like the Gravy Project, yeah. I think, came up.
1: That's awesome.
2: Taylor's favorite.
1: Well, I like Keeper. It seems suiting. How would you describe the band's music style, and how would you say it has evolved over the time you've been playing together?
2: Good question. Melodic post-hardcore. Okay.
4: Oh, I'd call it easy core. Easy to listen to, but definitely down to the point. It's hard enough.
2: I would say it's a cross of like, yeah, metalcore and pop punk maybe.
1: Okay.
2: Maybe we're all saying the same thing with different words.
1: Cool.
3: Evolution was like lower tunings and stuff. We started doing some 7-string stuff, but that was still pretty early for sure. So hard to nail a genre.
1: Yeah. Sometimes it's kind of, every band is so different. I feel like it's really hard to just have one genre going on.
3: 100%.
2: Yeah, it's boring to get boxed in too. You want to just create what feels, what has feeling, right? So there's no point sticking to just one.
4: And I feel like in a band, it's a collaborative effort. So you kind of get caught up in every individual style coming together. So it's hard to point a finger to it, if you know what I mean.
1: Yeah, that is absolutely very true. I feel like musical backgrounds totally make a big change in the music that you make. And it's more fun anyways to just do whatever you like, whatever feels right. That's the whole point of music and art, is self-expression and creativity. So I think that's a good way to do it. So do you think that your musical inspirations at a young age influenced the music that you make now? Like, did you? I know one of you said that you grew up listening to lots of metal music, but do you think that there were any other influences that inspired you to want to be in a metal band now?
3: I think we definitely, a few of us for sure, bonded over Alexis on Fire.
2: Oh, yeah.
3: Canadian, yeah, sort of stuff like that was a pretty big influence on us. So that just came to mind because at a young age, I was really into Lexus and like Billy Talent, Monique, and all the Canadian East Side kind of bands.
2: Yeah. When we first met, we actually bonded over having the same tattoo from our favorite band. So
3: 3 out of 4.
2: Yeah, 3 out of 4 of us had that tattoo. It was
1: what?
2: Pretty nuts.
1: So. That's so cool. It's just meant to be.
2: Yeah, seems like it.
3: Kismet.
1: So, how would you describe the band's creative process when you're writing music? Do you have any rituals or places that inspire you?
2: Well, we always we have like a shipping container jam space at our at Nick's house, so we gather there all the time to jam. And I'm actually a really big fan of our writing process because it's a lot of just kind of improvisational jamming, which kind of, you know, we'll bring pieces. You know, I'll bring lyrics, Nick will bring riffs. You know, Braden will bring grooves, but it's kind of like a collage process. Yeah. And once it's in the room, it kind of gets all blended together and we just sort of lay it down, see what sounds good, record it, listen back to it. So, that's sort of the process we've been working with.
1: Very cool. Must be so fun. I've always been so jealous of people who have places like a place to go to practice all the time.

0: puts their like spin on it, right? And I try to just bring like not a whole song to the table. It's usually just a riff. What do you think of this? Junk, good. See if we can work with it. Sometimes it works, sometimes it doesn't. But when it does work, I think it's unique that we can sort of do a lot of like heavier bands too. Like I usually just like record first and figure it out later, which I'm not too big of a fan of. I can see how that would be, interesting to do. But I find this way everyone kind of gets their say and it's more collaborative.
1: Yeah, absolutely. And I think like when you're on stage as well, I think it like improvising is definitely a skill. And I think it probably like makes it a lot of fun when you're on stage, because then you guys all have the chemistry and you kind of know what's going on. So if someone is doing something different, it kind of just goes.
0: For sure. Yeah. And it's, I think too, we're somewhat unique for a Williams Lane band, especially like we're playing with backing tracks and like clicks and everything. So it's kind of like a train on rails and you got to keep it going. If you screw up, you got to keep going because everything's to cues, right? So it's, there's no wavering that, so I think that keeps us tight as well.
1: Yeah, absolutely. Oh, that sounds like a lot of fun. So what do you hope the listeners take away from your music?
2: Oh, good question. Yeah, that they want to come see us live, honestly. Like, I think we have a great time. I think the music has a lot of energy, and that translates into a live show. Obviously, on a personal level, I hope the lyrics connect with people. Like, I try to write songs about, problems that I see, things I've been through or what have you, but I try to write them in a way that can be relatable. So I hope that comes across and people can kind of share in that and, come together, maybe get a bit angry at a show, throw down in the mosh and have a good time.
1: Yeah. Oh, that's awesome. I have yet to be in a mosh pit. I've watched them. They look like
2: maybe
1: a lot
2: tomorrow.
1: Of fun. I know tomorrow's my day. they
2: I'll
1: always
2: see
1: look
2: you there.
1: Yeah. They always look really fun. But I think one really amazing thing about music is that it's really cool how you can write a song and someone might take it in a completely different way, but to them, like it can be very meaningful. Like I think like sometimes when I do interviews, like I'll listen to their music first and I'll like have this idea in my head about what their song might be about. Just like coming from my perspective, but then hearing their perspective, it's so different, but it's cool because, I think like it resonates with so many different people in different ways that you probably wouldn't think of, and I think, I don't know, I just think it's really cool how music is like a universal language. I think it's really cool.
2: Totally. I think that's a component of like good songwriting.
1: Yes, definitely. 100%. So what would you each say is the most fulfilling part about being a musician?
2: Oof, that's a deep question.
1: It is.
0: I think especially like when we... kind of seeing the whole process of these like in the shed jams to like rough demos we make. And then I wanted to give a shout out to, we always record in Kelowna with Jordan Chase and Colton Douglas. Yeah, Dougie at Odawale Recordings. They're kind of like a sixth, seventh member of the band, really helped us with polishing up our songs. So seeing that from the start to finish really, I think, is the most fulfilling thing for me anyways, personally.
3: I'm with that. Having getting to hear your music later down the road and to kind of remember writing it and then seeing it all pieced together is really satisfying.
2: Mm-hmm. Yeah, creating something that you can be proud of is the most rewarding part, I think. Like, creating something together and then being like, wow, this is, I actually think this is kind of good. Like, that's a really nice feeling.
4: I think just having fun and playing music, like I said before, playing music for me is just something I've done forever, and I do it for a reason because it just makes me feel like better, I guess I should say. And I love the process of writing, and I can't wait to see what this EP brings. So, yeah, I guess it's just a kind of a waiting game at this point, but I love every step of the way.

0: I feel like it must be such a cool feeling to look back at all the music you created and just be like, wow, like I created that. I feel like when I was a kid and I would listen to all this music, I would like look at these bands and like it seems like such a like so, it always felt like I was like, wow, like I wonder how they do that. Like that's so crazy. Like and being able to do it is such a cool feeling. And yes, every step of the way is absolutely a great answer. I think like music is just so fun, and it all just comes from passion, which is, I think, like, the best part about it, is it, it's just a really fun thing to do. I feel like I go through phases where I love music, and then, I always love music, but I go through phases where I play a lot, and then I don't play so much, but it always comes back, and it's always a really good feeling when you get to go on stage again and play.
1: Totally. Sometimes you can fall in and out of a genre as well, like, you can be totally into a certain type of music and drift to something else or a different art form entirely. But the passion is always there.
0: Yeah, yeah, definitely. I think, it's so cool. One of my favorite things is like going to shows and meeting the musicians. Like it's so cool watching them play and being like, wow, like they're so good. And then you get to meet them. I think like that's like the most inspiring thing to me. I think it's really cool. But anyways, do you guys have a favorite show or venue that you have played so far?
1: Well, we've only played two. So Amanika, definitely. It was a pretty nice crowd last time where we played with the Burden and Calling All Captain and those guys. It was a really awesome show and we did that. So looking forward to going back to Amanika.
2: TG is also a great audience.
1: Yeah, really good scene now.
0: Oh, well, we're flattered. We love it. We need more of it. So please keep coming back.
1: Will do. Will do.
3: Yeah, it's up. Book it.
4: Yeah, I think it's historically too, like PG's always been very good for us. Like I don't want to drop any other places we played, but PG's always been one of our guarantees that's going to be a good show. So yeah, appreciate you guys having us there.
0: Oh, we appreciate you coming. I feel like Prince George is very much so a music town. There's always lots of music stuff going on. We're so very fortunate to have so many amazing musicians who pass through. It's really fun going to live music shows. I think it's one of my favorite things to do.
1: Sweet, yeah. You don't quite get the same vibe in Williams Lake. Not quite the same scene, but we're nurturing it slowly but surely.
0: Working on it, yeah.
1: Yeah, there's quite a few, like, acoustic, kind of more folky artists around here, but in, like, the rock and hardcore genres, there's less, for sure, going on, but very, very strong, like, acoustic and sort of more, yeah, maybe country scene here, yeah.
0: Yeah, yeah. I feel like we have a lot of that too. I feel like we're more becoming in. There's a lot more genres coming in the last few years, which is awesome. Like over COVID, I feel like there was a lot of bands that formed, and now they're rocking the scene, and it's awesome to see. Yeah.
1: Totally.
0: So you mentioned that Keeper will be dropping a single next month. Can you tell us a little bit about this single?
1: Yeah, so we're dropping a single. It's called Hurt Yourself. It's a song that I think is a good showcase to kind of introduce people to the band. It has kind of, you know, everything from, you know, clean singing and a nice hook to some more kind of heavy breakdowns of screaming. It kind of gives you a bit of a flavor for the music as a whole. Of course, we have tracks that are heavier. We have tracks that are more kind of in the pop punk vein. But yeah, it'll be a nice kind of introduction to the band. It's kind of written about, you know, battling your vices or battling my vices in this scenario. So hopefully people can connect with that. And yeah, we're looking to release it sometime in August. So we'll be having, you know, the song and the video released in August at some point. So we look forward to, you know, getting that out on streaming and getting people introduced with the band in a more formal way.
0: Nice. That's very exciting. And do you have plans to continue releasing music in the future?
1: Yeah, absolutely. So we do have an EP, a 5-song EP, prepped and ready to go. So we'll be kind of dropping a song probably each month, starting in August, and then a month later we'll drop the next track. And, you know, by the fall time, the entire EP will be released and, you know, available for streaming.
0: Nice. That's exciting. Well, we would be absolutely more than happy to play your singles as they release.
1: Oh, that's awesome. That's very sweet of you. Thank you so much.
0: You are most welcome. So I've just got one last question for you. What is a piece of advice that you would give to a musician just starting out?
1: Just keep going. That's all I can say. I you know, been doing music since middle school, and there's, you have to go through so many attempts and trials, and then you fail a bunch of times. And just keep going. You'll find the right group, the right fit, the right music to be writing. That'll come with time, with practice, with a little bit of luck maybe. But yeah, just keep going. That's the only like real piece of advice I would have.
4: It sounds stupid, but I always say it's practice. Like, it's the least glamorous thing about being a musician, and like, it's not fun like buying gear, like doing all that stuff. But it's honestly, it is a grind. Practice. that's the best advice I give. Whether that's your instrument or putting on live shows or you know, learning, it's all a practice. That I'd say.
5: And just have fun with it. Because I mean, like, end of the day, we're all, like you said before, it's the passion. You got to just do what you love and keep after it and just have fun with it.
0: I can totally agree with all that advice. Thank you so much for your words of advice. I think, yeah, I feel like practicing is definitely very important. That was something I struggled with for a long time. I like loved music, and I did practice every now and then. But I feel like the more I started practicing, the more interested I became, and the more I like wanted to practice. Like, I feel like I had to make myself do it for the first little while, and then once I did, I didn't have to do that anymore. I just enjoyed it, and it makes it more fun. I think, yeah, if you're not having fun, then there might be something wrong. I mean, obviously sometimes you got to make yourself do it, but I think like music is, yeah, all about passion, and just to keep going and keep pushing yourself to do better. I think those are all great words of advice. Well, thank you so much for doing this interview with us. We really, really appreciate your time.
1: Thank you.
4: Thanks.
0: Absolutely. And thank you, listeners, for tuning in to this interview with the Williams Lake metal band Keeper. You can follow Keeper on Instagram at keeper.bc to keep up with updates and shows. And next up, we have a little surprise. We got a... We're going to play a little teaser of the band's new single coming out next month, so stay tuned. The next song is called Hurt Yourself.

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0: Hello, Hadi. 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
1: 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My name is Grace, and you're tuned in to Let's Talk Europe. I'm so used to saying Let's Talk Music. I went to Europe on a whim a few months ago, more like 3 weeks ago, I stayed for 2 months and I went on a solo trip and it was super cool. And while I was there, I took some voice recordings. So the next few episodes of Let's Talk Music are going to be based on the voice recordings I made in Europe, hence the Let's Talk Europe. And I'm super excited about it. The first episode was fun. I talked about my time in Portugal and I left off on a voice note called Going to Valencia, which is in Spain. So this one will be about my time in Spain, which was actually much shorter than I thought it would be. I hope you are excited because I'm excited. And again, just so you know, I don't talk like this all the time. I don't talk in a radio voice. Most of the time when I was taking these voice messages, they were like in a hostel or something like that. Or I was like walking and you can hear background noise. So the audio is not great. But some of them are, they had pretty good audio. I think there was just a couple that were like really bad, which I probably won't even be able to share because they're really not great. Okay, let's get started with this next message. It says, going to Valencia.
2: Hello everyone, so I'm currently just waiting for my Uber and I'm going to the train station and I'm currently in Seville. I think the last time I recorded as in Faro, maybe Lagos, I don't even remember, but I'm waiting for my Bolt ride. Bolt's a little bit cheaper in Europe. Actually, but I think I booked Uber this time because like the first time you use Uber you get a discount and everything is super expensive because there's a huge festival called La Feria de Abril.
1: This festival was so cool. It was a big festival that they do to celebrate spring in April. And it's basically in this venue, and the venue is huge. It is just like rows and rows and rows of tents. And basically, this festival lasts all week. On the first night of the festival, they have like this big concert, and everyone gathers. And then at midnight, like all these lights turn on this huge building and all around the blocks that the tents are on. It was super cool. But I'm not gonna lie, this is when I started to get homesick. I went through a phase where I got super homesick. I was gone for 2 months, I guess I'll let the story tell itself because I think I talked about it in this audio message. But going to the festival was what started it all off, I think, because I was like there alone. Like my friend had just left, she went to a different city, and I went to this festival alone, and like seeing all the families together like made me miss my family so much. And I think that was like the beginning of it.
2: I might have just said that completely wrong, but it's basically a festival celebrating spring, and I was only gonna stay in Seville for like a day and a half, but the festival started like the day I was leaving, and it starts at midnight, and it's basically like a week-long festival, and it's super cool. There's a lot of really cool stuff going on. There's lots of like flamenco dancing and horses everywhere. And then like at midnight it's like this big countdown, and they have this big stage and there's a bunch of like tents where people eat and drink and dance, but I did not go into any of the tents because a lot of them are private, so I feel like I was mostly just there for I don't know, the experience. Like it would feel wrong. There was some public tents that you can go in, but it just felt like, I don't know, everyone seemed to know each other, so I just watched and I listened to the music on the stage and I stayed for the countdown and then I went home. I've been walking a lot in Seville. It's super busy here. It was really hard to find a hostel, so I stayed in this hostel with not great reviews.
1: Okay, one thing that I definitely learned on this trip, that being in a big city when it's hot outside with luggage is hard. Like, I wasn't carrying around my luggage all of the time, and slowly I learned, like, a better way to carry things with me, because I just had, like, a small bag, but, like, one thing I did a lot was, like, I journaled a lot. Like, I feel like because of the time difference, I was like 8 hours ahead. A lot of the time when I wanted to talk to somebody and everyone was sleeping, I didn't know what to do. So I would just like tell my journal. And I loved it. I thought it was great. I like felt like I learned a lot just by like journaling so much and stuff. But I like never wanted to carry a backpack around because like I just like don't like having things on me. Like I don't like having a purse or like I'm clumsy and I lose everything. But anyways, eventually I found like a better way to carry all my things around. But I did a lot of walking and it's super hot in Seville. And when I first got there, I remember I had my suitcase and my backpack and the Ubers were just so expensive because there was this big festival going on and I walked to my hostel and it was only like a 15 minute walk and I was like drenched in sweat. It was so hot. Walking in really big cities in the heat is so hard. But they are beautiful, but oftentimes I feel like I enjoyed myself way more when I just like stayed inside and then waited until the evening.
2: Because it was like the only place I could find. Like most hostels seem to range from like 20 euros a night to like 33 euros a night, but this one was 50 euros a night and it wasn't even great and it was the only one I could find just because people from all over Spain come. But I'm really glad that I got to experience it. Seville was amazing. I think it was really nice. And I can't remember if I talked about Faro. Faro? I still don't know how to say it, but
1: it's Faro.
2: Faro was also really nice. I think Lagos and Faro were my two favorite places that I've been so far. I do really like Seville, but I just like feel like I'm a beach person. I don't know. But anyways, my plan keeps changing. And I plan now to... I'm going to Mallorca. I don't even know how to say all these places.
1: It's definitely Mallorca.
2: I keep getting confused because there's like a Spanish version to say it and an English version to say it. It's basically this island and I'm going to take a ferry from Valencia to there and then I'm going to go to Italy because I don't know what it is, but something is calling me. Anyways, my Uber's here, so I gotta go. Bye.
1: That is funny to hear me say that something was calling me to Italy because something must have really been calling me to Italy. My next audio message says not going to Valencia, lol. So in the audio message, I was literally on my way to go to Valencia. Like I was going to get my train and okay, this one says not going to Valencia, lol. It really wasn't that funny in the moment though, but anyways.
3: Hello everyone, so I'm back. I'm actually still in Seville. Yesterday I recorded that message about how I was going to Valencia and that did not happen. I missed my bus. Spain is a lot different than Portugal. It's very beautiful here, but I think because I'm here at such like a busy time, it's like crazy busy, and I feel like everyone is using the train station. So basically I got to the train station, which is already confusing because I didn't realize that my Uber ride only accepted cash and all I had was a $50 bill. So I had to like go inside and go to an ATM. And then I ended up giving him way too much money because the ATM wouldn't give me, like, the right bills. So, yeah, whatever. He got a nice tip. But he was really nice because, like, we had to use Google Translates and it was complicated. Anyways, I spent way too much money on that. And then I got to my train station and nobody would help me. I was so shocked. I had a really easy time, like, asking people where I was supposed to be in Portugal and, like, where my bus came. That was my first time trying to take a train. And, yeah, it did not go well.
1: That was like the worst day of my whole trip. It had nothing to do with like Spain itself. It was just so busy at the train station, probably because there was this big festival going on where people from like all over Spain come. So of course not many people speak English because everyone is from Spain. It was like so stressful because every time I would wait in line at a kiosk to get on the next train, like I don't know, I couldn't go talk to the kiosk unless I had this like ticket, but like I didn't understand like where people were getting this ticket from, and like I don't know, I was just so confused. And anyways, let's keep going.
3: But I'm still in Valencia. I had to book like this really last minute hostel because everything was so busy and like packed. I was lucky I like found anything at all. It was still really expensive and honestly probably the worst hostel I have ever been to. It was so dirty. Like, I thought the one that I stayed at the night before was bad, but this one was really bad. And like, yeah, I don't know. I was in a room with a bunch of men, and honestly, there's nothing wrong with that.
1: Okay, disclaimer, there is nothing wrong with that. Like, I'm not saying that the situation was bad because I was in a room with a bunch of men, but I traveled solo, and, like, I'm, like, a pretty small, young female, and I ended up being in this hostel with a bunch of just, like older men who were not my age, which I was not used to, because a lot of hostels, like, I feel like it's mostly filled with like younger people, or there's like a mixture of like families and younger people. Like, I hadn't stayed at a hostel where like I didn't meet people my age, but none of these people spoke English either, and like I just remember when I walked in, they all just like stared at me and I was like, oh no, what have I got myself into? But I just wanted to say that like it had nothing to do with the fact that like they were all men. I think it just like intimidated me at first and made me nervous, I guess.

0: think it just had to do with the fact that there was a huge festival going on and most of the people there at that time were from like other parts of Spain.
1: But here, I feel like I'm having a really hard time meeting people that speak English.
0: So when I was in Lagos, I met this girl, and she just happened to be in Lagos at the same hostel as me. And then I found out later that she was actually volunteering at a hostel in Faro. So that was like her base. And I was going to Faro next. So we hung out in Lagos, Faro. And then it just so happened to be that she planned to go to Seville when I was in Seville. So we also hung out in Seville. So I think that was also part of the reason why I didn't really meet anyone when I was in Seville, was because I was hanging out with this girl. And then when she left, most of the people in my hostel like spoke Spanish because they were from other parts of Spain just here for the festival. So I think like that's why I didn't really meet anyone else.
1: Anyways, so I was like super closed off at first and I was kind of just like doing my own thing, but then I was like, okay, like I'm just gonna try to talk to these people, maybe they'll turn out really nice. And they actually were, like a lot of them spoke French and they were really friendly, and we used Google Translates. And it's still kind of hard because like it doesn't translate everything completely right, so sometimes I didn't really know what they were saying, but it was so cool. I met some nice people, and then I met a guy from Venezuela.
0: Okay, quick thing on the Google Translates thing. Using Google Translates saved me many times. Like if I didn't have Google Translates, I don't think I would have been able to get around, especially like later, because I ended up dropping my phone in the sea, where I guess I couldn't use Google Translate because I dropped my phone in the sea and I was fine. I got around, but my phone worked like a little bit and I still had like my laptop that was kind of working to translate things. But the only thing about using Google Translates with someone else is like the speech part of Google Translates works well most of the time, but it doesn't always like translate everything correctly. So like sometimes it just makes no sense. But the typing part is hard because every countries have different keyboards too. So like a lot of the times people would like be trading my phone back and forth with me, but they wouldn't be able to type because they didn't know like the keyboard that we use in Canada. But like most of the time the speech part does work. It was just when I was having like really long conversations with people, I guess when you use slang too, like it makes a difference because it obviously won't translate correctly. But it does work really well for the most part.
1: And when I was at the train station, I was like really upset because I'd wasted so much money. Like I already had my hostel booked in Valencia. Thank God I only booked it for like 2 nights, but still like I wasted that money. And then I wasted that money on my train ticket, which is pretty expensive. And then I wasted money trying to get there and then getting back to that hostel. And all in all, I wasted like quite a bit of money, like probably like $300. But you know, I guess like bad travel days happen. And then I met this guy from Venezuela who spoke English, and he told me this story about like how when he came to Canada things didn't go well, and how he actually ended up in jail and then they took all his things. And I feel like I just like needed to hear that. Like I don't know, I just sometimes I feel like I forget that I'm fortunate, and I've gotten really lucky in life, and not everything works that way. And it was just like refreshing, and I feel like I was just like in the right place at the right time. Like,
0: first of all, sirens are different in every country, which is something I thought was kind of cool. Like the police sirens and the ambulance sirens, they all sound different everywhere. But anyways, what I was talking about, this guy that I met from Venezuela basically just, yeah, he told me that life story and it just made me appreciate. And I was definitely sitting there feeling sorry for myself. And then I was like, okay, no, like I just needed to like keep my head up, just think positive, because like a lot of bad things could have happened, and I was very, very lucky that everything generally went well.
1: I felt like I was meant to be there, even though it was disgusting, even though I didn't sleep well, I literally like didn't even have a blanket or anything. I don't know, it ended up being worth it because I got to talk to that guy, and I feel like he just like refreshed me, I don't know, reminded me of a lot of things that used to be super important to me. And I feel like I've just forgotten about it over the years, but like, yeah, so I feel like that was really good. So then I changed my mind and I decided to go straight to Italy.

0: So I'm not going to that island anymore, or Valencia. I booked a flight to Italy, and I'm just praying that my flight goes better than this train ride. So wish me luck.
1: Italy was really calling me, I guess. Once I found out that it was like you could just cross a border in Europe, like you half the time when you go on a bus, you don't even have to like show them your passport when you cross the border. I only had to show my passport when I flew to Italy. But Italy, I just, as soon as I realized that I could leave Portugal, I was like, Italy is like where I want to go. I loved it. I did, my plan was to go to Valencia and Mallorca and Barcelona, and then I wanted to go somewhere in France. The south of France is like quite expensive, so I was just gonna pick like one destination in France, just so that I could like keep using the train instead of having to like sit on a bus or a train for like 10 hours. I could have like done it in two and then stayed somewhere for a while. But anyways, I just ended up flying to Italy because it was, I had wasted all that money, and it was actually much cheaper than it would have been if I had continued to take buses or trains, through Spain and Italy. I did not end up going to Valencia. My next audio message, I don't know what it says. It's written in Italian. It automatically puts the date or the place that you are in the audio message, and I don't know what it says. But anyways, thank you for tuning in to CFUR 88.7 FM. My name is Grace. If you have no idea what's going on, I went to Europe on a whim a few weeks ago, and I recorded some audio messages for the radio, which I am now playing. As you can hear, the audio quality is not the greatest because I was using my phone, but it's like sentimental. So I don't know. It kind of adds some character. But anyways, this was only 30 seconds, and I don't know what it is.
0: So, everyone, I hope you can hear me all right. I'm just walking, and I'm in Italy. I've been here for a few days now. And the cheapest plane I could get from Seville to Italy was, I'm just going to cross the road. It's a little bit scary crossing the road here. But the cheapest flight I could get from...
1: Okay, that was the end of it. Walking in Naples is like kind of crazy. Like it's you have to pay attention at all times. But I think the next one is my continuation.
0: From Seville to Italy was to Naples, Napoli. That's what everyone here calls it. And it's been so amazing. Like I don't even know how to tell you how good the food is here. Like. I'm, like, not really a foodie. Like, I feel like I can eat whatever and enjoy it. But, like, God, the food here is, like, so good. Like, I just feel like I've been eating ice cream, like, every day and pizza, like, every day. And it's, like, really not expensive, which is really nice. Like, you can get a whole pizza to yourself for, like, 5 to 8 euros, which...
1: Okay, so originally when I first went on this trip, I picked Portugal because it was a place that I thought would be affordable for my budget and all these different things. And when I was in Seville, it was really expensive because of the festival going on. But Italy was actually, honestly, like not more expensive than Portugal. If anything, it might have been the same, like maybe even cheaper. Like it could be because I was in Naples. And like Naples is like the origin of pizza. That's literally where they made pizza, which is so cool, and they have such good pizza. My God, like I wish I could go back. The street food there was so amazing. Like I just lived off of street food while I was there. I didn't even go grocery shopping. I literally just lived off of street food because it was so cheap and it was so good. And they have all these different kinds of street food. Like they have, you can get deep fried pasta. You can get like pasta and they are, you can get a pizza and they roll it up for you so you can like carry it and take it with you. They have like these like mozzarella balls and they deep fry them and they're, oh, I don't know. All of it is just so good. The food there was amazing and it was much more affordable than Portugal.
0: Just crazy. And like, yeah, I don't know. It's been super cool here. Definitely a lot less busy than Seville. And I think I don't know. Naples is like kind of different. It's rowdy and chaotic here. Like crossing the street is hectic. Like people don't stop for you unless you're like in front of their vehicle. And as soon as you're out of their way, they just start going again. So like you kind of, unless you're at an intersection, you kind of just gotta go.
1: And everybody drives mopeds. Honestly, I think it makes you a better driver, like being able to drive in a place like that, because you constantly have to be paying attention. I could not. I would not have the confidence.
0: And they do stop, but then as soon as you're out of their way, they keep going. So it's really windy. I hope you can hear me okay. But anyways, Naples has been crazy. The whole week has been a little crazy. I'm like getting to the point that I'm a little exhausted from traveling. I've been super homesick the past few days. My past few days have been weird. I wasn't sure if it was just like Seville and like that it was so busy in Seville or like, I don't know, but I don't think so. I think I'm just a little homesick and fatigued from making all these decisions of where to go and what to do. Naples is a really good base. So like, you can access a lot of really cool places when you're in Naples. You can go to Pompeii, you can go to Sorrento, you can go to the Alfami Coast. There's just like so many different like day trips that you can do. Like Naples itself is very cool too. Like I feel like I could spend a lot of time in Naples, but I feel like there's just so many cool things that you can do. So I went to Pompeii today, which was super cool. And I went to Sorrento yesterday, and then I went to Capri the day before. And then tomorrow I might do the Alfami Coast, a couple towns. And then on Wednesday I leave to a small island called Ischia. And I might do like the Naples underground city. I don't know though, because I think I'm getting really tired of doing like touristy things. I think that is like a big part of my problem, is that I've been doing so many touristy things and sometimes they can take the fun out of it all. Like I feel like they're very cool. Like going to Pompeii was amazing. And like seeing Capri, it's like one of like the most beautiful islands. Like it was so cool. And going to Sorrento was also amazing. But I just feel like when I was in Seville and when I was in Lagos and stuff, like I've been doing so many touristy things that it gets kind of tiring. I feel like it gets exhausting.
1: Buy touristy things. I was on a budget. So I don't mean that I spent a bunch of money and I did all these like boat tours or whatever. I just meant like I would go to these touristy places and I would literally like look on my phone for a guide that I could listen to while I walked through, so that I didn't have to pay for like guides or anything like that, which honestly I kind of enjoyed more, because like it made me feel like sometimes I was like, I don't know, it was just easier to like focus, I feel, and you don't have to wait for anyone or you don't have to catch up to anyone. You can just do it at your own pace, which I really liked, or I would do it like with a friend and we would just kind of like figure it out as we go. Yeah, like I mean touristy things by like I was going to all these places that were just really touristy.
0: And like figuring out how to take the train to all these places and the buses and figuring out how to get there and how much money it's gonna cost, and then it always costs more than you think, and then I don't know, it's also hard being in countries where not everyone speaks English, but compared to Spain, there's a lot more people that seem to speak English here, like, which is nice. And like it's much easier to get by, which is good, but it's still just strange. Everything's a little harder when you're in a country that doesn't mainly speak English. So I think I've just been like exhausted, and like staying in hostels is super cool. You get to meet a lot of cool people, but I've been here for like a month. It's pretty much been a month.
1: The language barrier, honestly, I didn't really know what to expect with the language barrier. Before I left, I did quite a bit of research on like how other solo travelers do things and things like that. And like when you stay in hostels, you most of the time are meeting people who are also English speakers. I feel like English is a really, really common language around the world. And so I feel like a lot of people do speak English. But I think like what stressed me out about the language barrier was that like, even though I was meeting all these tourists that also spoke English and like I was going to all these restaurants where people also speak English, like I think part of me just like felt a little guilty. Like I did learn like the basics. Like I learned like how to be polite and like how to order and like, I don't know, ask for your receipt or whatever, how to greet people. But like, I don't know, like I think one thing I noticed a lot was like I just like see how tired these people are of tourists, and like I don't blame them. Like I don't know, I can imagine it would really, really suck if you were waiting for a bus and your bus got full of tourists and you're just trying to get home after a long day of work. Like that would make me upset. And I think that's like why I felt so like sometimes it was just I just felt awkward like being the tourist in some situations where like I know that like I don't know I'm probably bothering other people. So I tried my best to like I don't know like not be that tourist, I guess. And I don't know. But the language barrier honestly wasn't bad. It was also just hard though, like when I don't know, like I feel like people would go out of their way to speak English to me, and I was like, it's so kind. Like I'm glad that these people, I mean, I guess that's probably part of their job, because I didn't really go off into areas on my own that like weren't super like crowded or touristy, because like I was alone and I didn't really want to be in places where there wasn't lots of people around or like people that could help me if I needed help. But that was one thing about the language barrier. And thank you for tuning in to CFUR 88.7 FM. Okay, let's continue.
0: And I'm just like at the point where I feel like I need to chill. And like I thought a lot about like booking an Airbnb or something just so that I can have a few days to myself to like reset. And also I feel like it's really hard to like feel organized and clean when you're living out of a suitcase and you're traveling around. Like the hostel's in there right now, the showers are actually really clean and everything feels fine, but like my backpack has been on the ground a million times, and then my backpack goes on my bed sometimes, and then I think about it, and I'm like, wait, that's gross, now I gotta sleep in this bed for the rest of the week. Or, like, one thing that really grosses me out is, like, my shoes, like, seeing all the things that my shoes have stepped in, like, public bathrooms, and then they, obviously, you have to wear shoes in your room, and then I put my suitcase on the ground, and I'm just like, now it's all contaminated, and I can't do anything about it, and, like, even just like putting your toothbrush down, you can't put your toothbrush anywhere. So you always gotta be like holding it in your hand or it's in your bag. Just little things like that.
1: Okay, this audio message is clearly me having a terrible day. I'm so sorry. You're literally just listening to me complain. But it happens when you're traveling alone in a different country. I feel like sometimes little things feel like the end of the world. Like getting up to go have a shower in a hostel was something that I dreaded. Like I hated it. Like I would do everything I could to not have to shower just because I was like so, I just hated like using a shared shower. And like, it's not the end of the world. Like it was fine. Like most of them are clean. I don't know, I'm kind of just a germaphobe. But like little things like that add up sometimes, I found when I was traveling, and they started to really get to me. And I think that's also part of the reason I was feeling so homesick, was because I just like never really like felt clean, I guess, like until I booked my own space. Like I think a better idea would have been like maybe I just need a night every couple weeks to just like reset, to have my place to myself, to like have a nice shower and stuff. Like I think that would have been a better idea, because I kind of just like burnt out, and I ended up staying somewhere for a really long time, which it turned out to be great and I loved it. But I think I could have explored more, I guess, if I would have like taken a few days in between just to like reset. But also the goal wasn't necessarily to like explore as much as I could. It was also just to like learn about myself and enjoy myself, which I did do. So I don't regret what I did, but I think the next time I would like just take a few days every now and then to like reset.
0: And really hard, and I'm tired of that a little bit, but I mean, I have got to meet a lot of really cool people. Like, I feel like that's what's made my trip so great. But yeah, the past few days, I guess I've just been homesick. I feel like I haven't really been enjoying a lot of things that I've been doing because, I don't know, I'm a little overwhelmed of making all these decisions. Like, I wish I just had someone to be like, okay, this is what we're gonna do today. I'm gonna figure it out. You just come along. I'm always the come along friend. I'm not usually the planner friend. I don't usually ever really take the initiative to like plan out something. I feel like I'm always just the one to be like, I'll pay for myself, and I'm gonna come. And usually that's how that goes. But yeah, I don't know. It's yeah, sorry, I'm a little distracted. Naples is hello chaotic. But anyways, yeah, so there's that. But everything honestly is good. Like, I feel like
1: I sound super unsure, but everything was okay. One thing that I think gave me a lot of peace of mind when I was really overwhelmed was that, like, I just knew that, like, everything was going to be okay. Like, no matter what situation I got myself in, everything would be okay. I told myself that really often, and it seemed to help.
0: I just need to take some time to chill, which is what I'm going to do in Ischia. In Ischia, they have, like, some hot springs and, like, nice sandy beaches. So hopefully that will give me a chance to just, like, relax and, like, not do all these crazy excursions every day. And get into a schedule. When I originally wanted to come to Portugal, I wanted to stay in a place for, like, a month and then go to the next place for, like, a month and not do all these crazy things. Like, I just wanted to try and, like, live there. And I feel like I haven't really done that because I've been, like, moving around so much. So I hope I really like it, yeah, so I can stay there for a while. It's a really small island, and there's, like, a few different things you can do. It's really close to Naples. It's, like, an hour ferry ride. So hopefully that'll help, and hopefully help me save a little money. But, yeah, I'm trying to think of what else I can say. Yeah, I've been walking a lot, like, 30,000 steps every day, which, like, seems crazy. And my knees are, like, going kind of in pain. But that's okay because I think it's worth it. Oh my god, one thing I love about Europe is all the cafes that are everywhere. Like, the coffee is really different. You can't order, like, a medium coffee with 2 milk and 2 cream. Like, that is not how it works here.
1: 2 milk and 2 cream. Does not, I don't know. I don't know about you. That doesn't sound like a coffee I'd want to drink. I meant to say 2 cream and 2 sugar. But honestly, when I was in Europe, I was really missing, like, being able to walk around with a cup of coffee. But now that I'm back, I miss having such a tiny little cup of coffee and just, like, drinking it with, like, a pastry or something. I loved that. It was so good.
0: When you order coffee, you get, like, they just give you a black coffee, and it's, like, a little tiny cup of coffee, but I get something, it's different. So I like lattes. I don't really like coffee, but I like lattes. So in Portugal, you can order a latte, and then in Spain, you have to order un café con leche, which is, like, a coffee with milk, and then here, it's just a café latte.
1: Yeah, like, in Spain, like, they don't know what a latte is. Like, they don't really have that. You just order a coffee with milk. And then in Italy, it's kind of, like, the same. Like, when you ask for a latte, like, latte just means milk. So you have to ask for a cafe latte, which is, it kind of has a nice ring to it.
0: Which is, like, coffee milk. So it's a little bit different everywhere you go. Yeah. Let's see. What else can I talk about? I'm kind of just walking right now, trying to look for a cafe to get a coffee at because I'm really tired. And, yeah, okay, just move up.
1: All right, that is the end of that message. I was, like, exhausted at this point. I was just go, go, go. When I first got to Europe, I was sick, and then I didn't really give myself a chance to, like, recover. I was just, like, continuously doing things because I didn't want to waste my time, and I hadn't been spending very long in each city. Like, I stayed the longest in Lagos and Ischia, and in Lagos, I was only there for, like, a week and a half, and then most of the places I was going to, I only spent, like, 3 or 4 days there. So, like, of course, when I was sick, I didn't want to waste my days being sick. So yeah, I think I was just like really burnt out, and I was super tired of making decisions. Like, I learned that I'm literally the most indecisive person ever, which is like was my biggest downfall on that trip. Like, if I would have just been able to be like, okay, this is what I'm doing, I'm gonna do it this way, and everything's gonna be fine, I feel like I would have saved myself so much time. But I would like spend hours trying to like figure out where I wanted to go and like researching each place, when like in reality I would have enjoyed anywhere that I went. Like, I feel like it didn't matter where I would have went, and oftentimes I feel like the best things that I did were things that I just happened to stumble upon, and like things that I didn't even plan, or things that were just right in front of me that I didn't even notice. But yeah, so anyways, that was my time in Naples. It was super, super cool though. The hostel that I stayed at was super nice. The people there were amazing. Yeah, I really liked Naples, and I just liked the city itself. Like, I don't know, everyone tells me that Naples doesn't have a good reputation, and I mean, there's a lot going on there, but I also just thought it was like so cool. Like, I kind of liked how like passionate everyone was. Like, everyone talks so passionately and like so loud. I don't know. People are just super, like, it's just cool. I liked it. I really liked it. And the food there was so good, and I just like the vibe. Like, they have this like Spanish quarter there that you can walk through, and it's just like market central. There's just like vendors everywhere. It was so cool. Yeah, I don't know, I really liked it there. But anyways, my next audio message says Ischia, or it says beach in Ischia, which Ischia is like a really small island across from Naples.
2: Hi everyone. So I'm currently in Ischia. I got here a few days ago, and then sitting on a beach chair. I like Ischia. The first day I got here, I got to my hostel, and I was like, really, I wasn't actually that tired, but I got here, and I kind of just hung out at my hostel, because I got here in the evening, or maybe I grabbed dinner, honestly, I don't even remember, but, yeah, and my hostel was okay. Like, it was, I don't know, it just wasn't super clean, and, like, I didn't really love it there. Like, the people there, the reviews for the hostel said that like the staff were really nice. So
1: I used an app called Hostel World to book all my hostels, and it worked really well. Like, it's a cool app. Like, you can see who else is staying at your hostel at the same time as you. Like, if other people have used Hostel World to book, you have the option of like having your profile say that you're interested in meeting new people, and you can like message these people before you even get to your hostel. And honestly, I didn't use that feature at all. I thought I would use it all the time. Like, I thought it'd be super helpful, but I just ended up like meeting so many people in the hostel, which was cool. You can read reviews about what people say about the hostels, and most of the time, like, Hostel World was the way to go. Like, I felt like it was super, super helpful for booking hostels, and they have hostels all over the world, which is cool.
2: Basically, this hostel was run by like three brothers, and one of them owns the hostel, the other one owns a restaurant, and the other one owns like one of the resorts on Ischia, because Ischia is like famous for like their thermal hot springs. They have a whole bunch because the island is like a volcano, not an active one, but
1: Actually, the island is not, okay, I don't know why I thought that, but it's not an island. The island is underneath of it. Like, it erupted a long, long time ago, and that's what, like, created the island. So, the volcano was underneath of it, so the thermal hot springs are just, like, rock that are still hot. I don't know how it works, guys. I'm not good at that kind of stuff. But I just know that there's, like, rocks underneath of the water that are, like, really, really hot that release really hot water, or make the water hot. I don't know, I can't remember. I looked it up and I was like fascinated, but I've already forgotten. But it was super cool. There was a lot of hot springs,
2: and yeah, and then so I, yeah, so anyways, you get like deals with this hostel at the restaurant and at the resort, but I just didn't like the hostel. There was somebody beside me who was like waking up in the middle of the night, and he would like wake up and freak out. I don't know what he was doing, but at first I literally thought it was like a pigeon in our room. Like, I don't know, but like, and yeah, I just wasn't sleeping well, and it just like wasn't super clean. And honestly, I think I was just so drained of like staying in hostels, and like not even like the people. I actually, that was like the one good part, I feel like, was like the people, I feel like, was nice, but it's just tiring. Like, every time you want to get changed, you have to go to the bathroom, which isn't clean, and like
3: every time you want to shower, you have to use a shower that people have used like 10 times that day, and it's just, I don't know, it's like, it's fun. Like, I feel like you meet a lot of really cool people, but near the end, I feel like I wasn't even like meeting people that I wanted to hang out with. Like,
1: hearing myself say all this makes me want to just go back and tell myself what I already knew. I should have just, like, booked myself an Airbnb for a few days. Like, I was thinking that the whole time, but I was like, nope, I'm fine. I don't need to, but I did. I should have just done it. I should have just trusted my gut, should have just done what I thought I needed to do, and I think it would have all been fine. And it was all fine. Like, looking back on it, like, I was fine. Like, in the moment, I felt really stressed about everything, but like looking back on it, it was literally fine. Like, I think I was just tired, and like, but I'm honestly glad that I did end up staying in hostels, because I don't think, like, I don't know, like, I think I always would have wondered, like, if I did book an Airbnb, I think I would have, like, wondered, like, what I was missing out on, or like, if I could have gone any longer. But now I know my limit, which is a good thing to know too.
3: Like, when I was in Seville, there was a girl that I had met in Lagos who was working in Faro, and she came to Lagos for the weekend, and we hung out, and then I hung out with her when I went to Faro, and then she just happened to be in Seville on the same days that I was, so we hung out in Seville. But, like, since then, I feel like I haven't really, like, actually hung out with anyone, like, done anything with anyone, partly because I think I've just been, like, really overtired, and, like, I don't know, like, I don't really know how to explain what the overwhelming feeling of, like, staying in a hostel feels like, but I feel like I just, like, wasn't, like, fully enjoying anything I was doing either. Like, I did a day trip to Sorrento and Capri, which are, like, two islands, when I was in Naples, and I also went to Pompeii, and I just, like, didn't have it in me to, like, really enjoy it, I guess. Like, I'm not really sure why. I think I was just, like, overwhelmed and tired, and it's really stressful trying to figure out where you're gonna go next and what to do next. And I don't know, one thing I've definitely learned about myself is that I'm super indecisive and I get really fixated on things.
1: Thank you for tuning in to CFUR 88.7 FM. My name is Grace, and if you have no idea what's going on, I'm currently doing a show called Let's Talk Europe. For the past few years, I've been doing a show called Let's Talk Music, and I recently went to Europe for 2 months on a solo journey, and I took some audio recordings for the radio, and I know they're not the greatest quality because I was using my phone, and a lot of the times I was like outside, or the one that's playing right now, I was sitting on a beach, or I was like in a hostel. So I did my best, guys. Right now, my audio recordings is basically I was on a really small island, and I had finally recovered from being super homesick and overwhelmed. But like I said, if you listened to the last episode, I knew that that was going to stress me out, like, before I even left, was, like, my budget. And I think that's also what made being indecisive so hard, was because, like, a lot of the times I just didn't want to do things because I knew it would cost too much money, or like I would find something that I really wanted to do and then I would look at how much it was and I was like, oh, like, well, I just wasted all this time researching something that like I don't even want to pay for. And not that it's not worth paying for it. I think like I just like I didn't want, like, I went on a budget and I was like determined to stay in this budget, which I don't really know why, because like, even if I came, like, I had a backup, like, and I would have been fine if I went over my budget. Like, nothing terrible would have happened to me. And I think having a backup is a great idea, because if I didn't have that backup, I would have been even more stressed out. But I think, like, one thing I learned about doing things like that is that, like, I feel like you, sometimes you just gotta do things. Sometimes you just gotta do things without thinking about it too much. Like, I think I just thought about everything so much before I did it, because I was oftentimes just trying to find, like, the cheapest way to do it. And that's, like, a character trait that I have. I'm a cheap person, okay? Like, I won't spend my money on myself if I don't have to. Like, that trip was the first thing that I had spent money on myself for in a long time. Like, I don't buy myself things, like, I don't buy myself new clothes or things like that. I don't even buy myself things that I need sometimes. Like, if I need a new phone charger, I will just keep using my broken phone charger until it literally just does not work anymore, or something, it like snaps in half. I don't know. Like, that's just like how I am. That's how I've always been, and it's probably how I always will be. but that was one thing that I had a really hard time with in Europe, was like, because I was so cheap, like, I feel like a lot of the times I was like in need of something, and I knew that I needed it, and I knew that it would make my life so much easier, but I was just like, I can live without it, it'll be fine. Even though, like, yeah, I don't know, I think I just would have like had a better time if I just invested some of the money that I should have. I don't know, I should have just invested money in certain things that I didn't. Like, one thing that really bothered me was like my toothbrush, like, just because it had been like in one of those toothbrush holders for so long, like, that kind of grossed me out. And if I would have just like bought a new toothbrush, it would have been fine. But I was like, no, like, why do I need to spend $5 on another toothbrush? It's literally $5. Like, I should have just done it. Anyways, okay, I'm done rambling about that. Let's keep going.
3: Even when they don't really matter. Like, I've been super fixated on my budget the whole time.
1: Here I go to talk about my budget.
3: I've been here, like, even though no matter what I decide to do, like, I'm not going to be in financial distress when I get back, because I do have, like, an extra savings account. And everything will literally be fine. But I don't know. I've noticed that I've been, like, making decisions based on that instead of, like, the fact that I'm literally in Italy and I should be, like, just having the time of my life, because who knows when I'm going to come back. But, yeah. I've been doing a lot of life thinking, though. I feel like the alone time has been good. Like, I guess there has been some people that I could have hung out with, but I just, like, wasn't really in the mood. And, like, I don't know. I just felt like I needed some time alone. So I canceled my stay at that hostel, and they did refund me, which was nice. And I got myself an apartment, which I was, like, super iffy about, because I really didn't want to spend the extra money. Like, I've been spending anywhere between 20 to 35 euros a night on hostels, which is, like, I don't know, like, 20 euros is, like, $30 Canadian, and 35 is, like, $50 Canadian. And this apartment that I found was 50 euros a night, which is, like, $70 a night, which was, like, quite a bit in comparison. I mean, like, honestly, I guess, so back at home, I live with my sister, so I have a pretty good deal on rent. And staying in this apartment, I am spending more than I would normally, like, renting a place. Like, $70 a night is, like, 7, 14, 20, 20, 35, 42.
1: Hope you're enjoying my mental math out loud.
3: $490, which is, like, a lot. Like, $500 a week is, like, kind of crazy. But, I mean, I guess that is what some people pay for. I guess I do have a whole apartment, though. Like, the apartment that I got is fully furnished. It has pots, pans, everything I could need to cook. It has an oven, a stove.
1: It also included laundry, which was a big expense.
3: A fridge, no microwave, but, it, like, has a living room, there's multiple seating areas, a dining room, my own bedroom, my own bathroom. So, I mean, maybe that is, like, a valid price for what I'm getting.
1: I also had a beautiful view of the ocean from my balcony, and the lady who ran, like, it was kind of like a gated community. Like, her family lived there, and then they would, like, rent out the other places. And technically it qualifies as, like, an Airbnb, but it was literally, I guess that is what an Airbnb is. But she cooked me dinner almost every night, which was so sweet of her, and she would, like, bake me cake and stuff. And I think she's somebody that I will always remember. I really, really loved her. She was one of the sweetest people I met on my trip. So it was definitely worth the $70 a night.
3: I guess when I live with my sister, I get a discount, and I only have a bedroom to myself. So, and she has been cooking for me, which has been really nice. Like, she's brought me 3 meals already, the lady that runs it. It's like a gated community, and I actually really love it.
1: Sorry, I keep, like, explaining things that I continue to explain in my audio message. I haven't really listened to any of these, so I don't really know what I end up saying. That's why.
3: And I think I'm gonna stay here for a while. The apartment, I'm supposed to come back on, like, May 28th, but I'm not really sure how it's all gonna work out.
1: By May 28th, I meant, like, I'm supposed to come back to Canada on May 28th.
3: because I booked my flight tickets as flex tickets, so you can change your tickets. So I could change like the time that I leave or like the day that I leave, and then I would just pay the difference of the flight instead of like paying for a whole new flight or whatever.
1: Honestly, when I looked into this, it was not worth it. Like, I don't think buying, okay, so like a flex ticket, it gives you some like cool things, but it also just gives you the opportunity to like change your dates. So like if you wanted to come back a month earlier, you could just book a plane ticket, and instead of canceling your flight, and you would just like pay the difference, because like a lot of the time, like, you're not going to get refunded if you cancel a flight. Unless it, like, has to do with the airlines. So, that was why I booked flex tickets, because I wasn't sure, like, how I would be, like, solo traveling and stuff like that. Like, I didn't know if I'd be, like, super nervous, or if I wouldn't even enjoy myself, or if I would maybe want to come home after a month. So, I booked flex tickets. But next time, I just would not, because, like, I think, like, even at times that I did want to go home, I knew that if I went home, I would have regretted it. So, like, I don't know. But it was nice to be able, I guess, to have the option of, like, being able to, like, change my flight location. Because, like, because I wasn't expecting to leave Portugal. I was expecting to stay in Portugal. So going back to Lisbon in Portugal for my flight would have been no big deal if I was already in Portugal. But it kind of became a bigger deal because I went to Italy, which is, like, quite far from Portugal. I mean, really, it's not far. Like, the countries in Europe are pretty close together. So, like, it's not a big deal that I had to go back to Portugal. But, like, it would have been nice if I could have left from Rome and came back to Canada, and then I could have, like, spent more time in Italy, because I ended up going back to Portugal, like, a week before I had to leave, and I spent a week in Portugal again, which ended up being fine, too. Like, I'm not, like, anything I would have done would have turned out okay. Like, I ended up going to this really cute surf town, which maybe I'll talk about later, and I really liked it there, and it was only an hour away from Lisbon, which was where my flight back to Canada departed from, so I just left the morning that my flight left, which all worked out totally fine. But I wanted to leave from Rome so that I could have explored more of Italy in that week, or maybe like went to Greece and got my flight out of Greece. And I did have options, but I looked into it a little too late, and all of the flights like were too expensive. Like, if I would have decided that I wanted to change my flight from Rome instead of Lisbon, like, a month in advance, I think the price difference would have been okay, but like the price difference was just a little bit too expensive for where I was at that time.
3: So it would probably be a little more to change my ticket now, just because it's like so close to the date, but I've been thinking about maybe flying out of somewhere else instead, so like maybe changing my ticket, because I'm supposed to fly out of Lisbon, but the Lisbon airport has been really horrible lately. Like, it's all over Facebook. Like, I waited in customs for 4 hours just to show them my itinerary. Like, no biometric scan, no nothing. Literally just to show them my itinerary. And that was it. And then I got through. And, yeah. And anyways, then I would have to fly back to Lisbon from where I am now. Which, like, wouldn't be super expensive and, like, not the end of the world. But maybe it'd be nice to, like, fly out of, like, Greece or somewhere else in Italy. I don't know. But anyways, I can book this apartment till the 24th, and I'm supposed to come back on the 27th, I think. But I might change it and come back on, like, June 1st, maybe, and then fly out of Italy. Or
1: that's another thing with flex tickets, is you can change the date, obviously. So I could have ended up staying longer, or I could have left earlier.
3: Greece, and, like, spend the last week or however long, somewhere else other than Ischia, but I don't know. I've been having a really hard time deciding. And also, another thing that is super stressful about coming into this without a plan that I, like, wasn't expecting was, like, I didn't realize, like, I thought it would be fun to just, like, figure out what to do next and do it. But, honestly, traveling in Europe, it is cheap, like, getting from place to place, but it really depends where you are. Like, in Portugal, you could take these buses called Flix buses, and they were, like, really cheap to take from place to place. Like, literally, like, $30 to get from, like, Lisbon to the Algarve, which is, like, a 2.5-hour drive. And, yeah, they were super cheap. But then, when I was in Seville and I had to book a train, because when you book them so last minute, they get pretty expensive. Like, it was $70 for my plane from Seville to Valencia.
1: And it was also $70 for my train from Valencia, or from Seville to Valencia. It was $70, which is crazy to think. Like, it was $70 for me to fly from Valencia, or from Seville to Naples in Italy. And it was also $70 for me to go from Seville to Valencia, which is like a 5-hour bus ride or something. So that was one thing that I really, really struggled with, clearly, was like making all these decisions last minute, because like, first of all, I could never decide where I wanted to go, and like, people had all these different recommendations and everything sounded interesting, and I just didn't know what to do. So that was definitely one thing that I had. That was probably the hardest thing that I had to do, was like dealing with everything so last minute. But I'm out of time. Thank you so much for tuning in to this episode of Let's Talk Europe. I hope you've enjoyed. I don't know. I think it's cool to listen back to all these and think what I was thinking in the moment and stuff. And I hope you're enjoying it too. I'll be back every Thursday at 1 p.m. with a new episode of Let's Talk Europe. I think I have enough recordings to maybe make 2 more episodes. If you're interested in listening to the previous episode, or if you want to listen to this another time, you can look at our Mixcloud and our website to see where you can find the rest of the episodes and all of Seifer interviews and news. We have lots of stuff up there, so go check it out. I hope you guys have a wonderful rest of your day. It's nice out. It's a good day. So I'll see you all next week. Bye, everyone.

0: 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I'm Andrew Shaver, host of When We Wake. Andrew, who? 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I'm new here at CFUR, so thanks for having me. 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

final strike is about to begin. A war waged with technology. Far above the face of the earth, among the stars we prepare for attack. The dawning of the final hour, for the wars enslaved by machines. With only a handful of survivors, we prepare to

tradition is established, not directly from us to them. No one will be recovered from darkness, will be able to live again. Rule systems roar online, the virus is on for attack. One last look at the planet, does our god have any last words?

after the virus injection ends. The ice is destroyed in both directions. A catastrophic collapse of the system.

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It doesn't get any heavier than this. Shredding solos, deep growls, blasting drums. Hold on tight for an hour of tense release.

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9: 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And nothing makes my day more than listening to all these hip tracks while opening a bottle of Code Red Mountain Dew, playing my Blood Elf in World of Warcraft, and wearing my giraffe onesie. 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

hurts. Damn, I know it hurts. And we promise to make it work. But I've been dealing with stress, been dealing with things in my mind. I'm sorry, I ain't got a time. I know you're trying your best. I beg you, don't vex. Been on the road, I'm calling your line. You ain't answer the phone. Nobody's perfect. I fall to my own. You the flesh in my flesh, you the bone of my bone. So I'll go on with you. Baby girl, yeah, well, I'll go on with you. It's been hard enough, feels like life's been hard enough. Just wanna get that back to feed my family and my brodies. Catching crews like Zach and Cody. Love me tender, love me slowly. Most of the niggas that judge me don't know me. Most of the niggas that know me don't know me. I'm keeping it silent, I'm keeping it low-key. I'm keeping my head down, praying to Jah, hope he hears now. Almost gone for a minute, but I'm here now. Face my fears now, monsters I conquered, tests that I face. This is my destiny, this is my fate. I'm gonna take it, I ain't gonna wait. I got my mom when she praying for me. Don't matter you hating on me, that's the grace on me. Omo logo ko ya mini photo ko shama logo shama lola. Mom si toxic in shama rura kin shama dupe. My logo, my losu. Omo adura kin sonu. Angels backing me up, favor and grace that's more than enough. God keep showing me love, even when I'm down in the mud. When I'm flexing, oh it's tough. When it's rainy, you're the sun off, yeah. When it's rainy, you're the sun off, yeah.

me sometimes, yeah. Feels like it's just me sometimes, yeah. Here we go, yeah, walk on with you.

Don't know what could hold me down. Found home in my homies now. Homeostasis, my basis now. Honing my aim is to make a place get loud. I found rhythm, learn nothing is given. Listen, all this can be taken, so take a breath and pace your rest and make it steps. You can save yourself when I didn't. Thought I was finished, I couldn't see. Vision been waiting for me and was a better beginning. Days, whatever you make it, your fate could be yours for twisting. I had a wish, life could be better than this. I could get up, I got loving to live and someone to kiss. And something about kids and justice to fix and something to give, what isn't?

The darkest night. It's been a minute since knowing pain. This is a sound of feeling and healing and having more to say. Resilience when life's wild. Wild souls are known to tame. What happens to a lion if it's not allowed to grow its mane?

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It doesn't matter if you're a nerd, jock, musician, kitty cat, or otherwise. 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Except for you, Chad! You

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U Wang Clan, 3-Pack, Smarties, and my all-time favorite, Ice Tray. And nothing makes my day more than listening to all these hip tracks while opening a bottle of Code Red Mountain Dew, playing my Blood Elf in World of Warcraft, and wearing my giraffe onesie. 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Body

Age of Mokbe, Usha Mohawa Kwedwe, all the way from Ninja. 234, what's up? Ninja don't baby, who's so be? Is it Michael? Michael Wine?

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blurry. 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

0: Kung Pao chicken, get it? 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
1: 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Never seen the light until you reach the dark. Now we shine, now we focus on you like you just a mark. 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Never seen the light until you reach the dark. 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Now it's time,
2: Chico, stop hogging the mic, I'm ready to eat them. You can kick my ass off the block if I ain't the realest. Hope they ain't behind the door when the shots go off. They time ticking like Timberlakes, dressing the same color as Cheeto. You dealing with intelligent heavyweights. Your mother like me, she gon' give me a dinner plate. I'm sunning you fools equally, I don't gotta fade. Or it might seem that I do, cause I'm full of piss today. I'm so tall that the doorknob seem low. So low-key serving fiends at the Fickle Frog. See, the key's not to be seen at all. My customers are described as middle class. No, that's some camouflage. So fuck a fashion over fit, cuzzy. I keep Chico round, cuzzy match my skin, cuzzy. You should really watch your lips for it get ugly. And dust that dirt off your rhyme book, it's a bit dusty.
1: Yeah, yeah, these men's out here sick as fuck. Spasmo, Aqua, Chico got you simple fucks like lampposts. Never seen the light until you reach the dark. Now we shine, now we focus on you like you just a mark. Now it's time, yeah, yeah, these men's out here sick as fuck. Spasmo, Aqua, Chico got you simple fucks like lampposts. Never seen the light until you reach the dark. Now we shine, now we focus on you like you just a mark. Now it's time.

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Music on the Mountain Festival is a multiple-day community event featuring bands and acts from across the country. The festival will take place between July 31st and August 2nd at Nuncobun, also known as Stewart Lake. Tickets are 100% by donation, so join them as they enjoy a weekend of music, art, family, and community.

Hello, hello, hello, and welcome to today's show. I'm your host, Best Friends Club, but please call me Matt. Joining us today in the second half for the guest mix is Toronto's Mac G. He's a really, really sick producer and DJ, and he's a really, really good friend of mine. His set that you're going to listen to here is actually recorded live from the Wiggle Room in Toronto, part of his release party for a song that he just put out called Go Back with Tommy Villacorta from Montreal. And the track was also released on Wiggle Room Records and is available everywhere. Make sure you pick it up and check it out. But first, to kick things off, I'm going to get things started with a nice warm-up mix filled with 100% Canadian music produced by yours truly, Best Friends Club. I'm working on a bunch of really cool remixes of Canadian artists, so let me know if you recognize any. But without further ado, let's get to the music. This is Best Friends Club on Friends Per Minute Radio.

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Yes, you've been listening to Best Friends Club on Friends Per Minute Radio. 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But now we're going to pass things over to a good friend of mine. This is Mac G from Toronto. This is actually a set that he just played at the Wiggle Room in Toronto for his release party of a new tune called Go Back with Tommy Villacorta from Montreal. And this tune has actually been released on Wiggle Room Records. Make sure you check it out. With that said, let's jump into the music. This is Mac G from Toronto on Friends Per Minute Radio.

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I'm the fucking bad guy. 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I don't care. I'm

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I've been your host, Best Friends Club, and you've been the best. Thank you so much for tuning in to another episode of Friends Per Minute Radio with me. Make sure you head over to fpmradio.com if you want to hear this episode back or hear any of the other past episodes. With that said, we're going to jump back in to the guest mix up for today's show. We have a few more songs from Toronto's Mac G. This is also, by the way, a really cool portion of the mix that he played at the Wiggle Room in Toronto for his release party of a new song that he has out called Go Back with Tommy Villacorta from Montreal. And this tune was actually released on Wiggle Room Records as well. Make sure you check it out. With that said, let's jump back into the music. This is Mac G on Friends Per Minute Radio.

Let's go back, back to the days of the boom boom pow. Let's go back, back to the days of the boom boom pow. Let's go back, back to the days of the boom boom pow.

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1: 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These are some of the best punk rock tunes you'll hear. 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
1: Don't miss out on the show. 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The doors open at 8 and the show starts at 9. 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
1: The world is changing at an unfathomable rate. 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
3: The Fur. Why now? Why here?
2: When normal isn't good enough, you're right where you need to be.
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When it falls, the speed will turn it into a killing ball. 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

0: time is running out. 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
0: Then do the James Brown.

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And now that you're here, why not join us for this totally weird and completely not normal hour? No genres, no boundaries or guidelines, just chaos beats. Offbeat and broken madness turned catchy? Thanks for tuning in.

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0: 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It's just good times, man.
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1: 369 Victoria Street, Prince George, BC. 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

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For the next hour, we will be touching on the more subtle side of the boulder. 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

0: Hi, I'm Mark Tara, producer and host of gay radio show Rainbow Country. 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
8: My name is Shanine Robinson Desjardins, and I'm a member of the Gitxsan and Cree Nations. Welcome to episode 5 of 6 about the Gitxsan Nation for Words and Culture. It's been quite the journey and honor so far, learning and sharing with you these past few weeks. As you know, many of our little relatives were taken from our families, our nations, and our cultures. More than 20,000 babies and young children were stolen from us, adopted out around the world. It's a time in our collective history known as the 60s scoop. Many of these children never found their way back home and are still living with zero connection to community. Some have gone on to the spirit world. Others have found their way back. Robert Fritchie found his way home. This is his story told in his own words. Please note, this episode briefly discusses suicide and Nazis.
9: I am a member of Winnedah Sundup. We are from the House of Kutkunooks, the fireweed house of the Gitxsan. I'm a 60s scoop survivor, which means that I was part of thousands of Indigenous children who were forcibly removed from their homes quite often at a very young age. I was 18 months when I was removed from my mother's care and immediately put into the foster system. The object of the 60 scoop was for Indigenous children to be adopted out to non-Native families. And the federal government undertook a pretty robust campaign to encourage non-Indigenous families to adopt these Native children. And so after I was taken, they made a profile on me and I was advertised in their pamphlets and in their booklets for non-Native families who were looking for more children. I was in the foster system for 18 months and I was adopted shortly before my third birthday. During the foster care period, I switched homes 7 times. That results in a new home every 6 weeks. And just before I turned 3, I was adopted by the Fritchie family. That's why I carry the last name Fritchie. They were a German immigrant family. They came up to Terrace to come and get me, and I was legally adopted by them. And I was taken to live on a dairy farm just outside the town of Parksville on Vancouver Island. So from my third birthday, until I was probably almost 20 years old, I had no clue what a Gitxsan was. The only information that I was told was that your mother's an Indian and she comes from the Skeena River. I was told, yeah, you're half Indian, and that was that. Lots of 60 scoop families were very, very unkind to the children they adopted. I have spoken to other survivors who lived in horrible conditions. They were treated subhuman. They were basically adopted for labor. And so I was very fortunate that a family that adopted me actually cared about me. They wanted the best for me and they saw potential in me. Because of this, they worked very hard to make me feel included. They constantly reminded me that I was the same as my adopted siblings. I grew up in a family with 4 children. I was the youngest of 4, 2 boys and 2 girls. And they constantly told me that I was the same as my siblings, that they loved me just as much as them, and that I belonged in that family. And these types of reassurances are ones I think that other survivors, you'll find very rare that they enjoyed from their adoptive families. So I grew up ignoring my native heritage. In the 1970s and 80s, it was not a time where people wore their Indigenous identity proudly. I was the only person of color in my entire town. At that time, Parksville probably wasn't even 2,000 people. It was small and everybody knew each other. And everybody knew that the Fritchie family had an adopted Indian boy. Growing up, I was bullied for being Indigenous. And my way of dealing with it was just to avoid identifying as such. And so I avoided conversations about it. I avoided talking about it. And as a result, it was not a part of my life. I've been told that children, any children who are taken away from their culture or who are not raised with culture will latch on to the first culture that they can. And that was the case with me. I was raised by a family of German immigrants. My adoptive parents spoke German to one another at home. When we were home alone, they would address us in English, but address each other in German to help us learn the language. My mother came from a very well-to-do family, and her parents were able to finance trips back and forth. So the first time, when I was 3 years old, I was able to take a trip to Germany with my family. My adopted mother was quite nervous. She came from a well-to-do family because her father was a very well-known obstetrician. He delivered thousands and thousands of healthy babies in his lifetime and over his career. And the bulk of his career was spanned during the Third Reich. So as a result, he was a highly decorated Nazi. And he was already disappointed that his eldest daughter had moved away to Canada to become a dairy farmer. And now he has found out that she has adopted a little native boy. And this was my first trip to visit them. It's a 9.5 hour flight from Vancouver to Frankfurt. And my mother spent that flight teaching little 3-year-old me how to say, good morning, Opa, did you sleep well, in German. And we got to Germany, and there is a 8-hour time difference. And because of the jet lag, I would wake up early, early in the morning. And every morning at 6 a.m., my grandfather would walk down this big staircase in their huge house. And there was little 3-year-old me at the bottom of the staircase. Good morning, Opa. Did you sleep well? And you know how beautiful and cute little Gixan children are, especially at that age. And so it didn't take long before I was the favorite grandchild. And so I grew up associating Germany, German language and culture, all of these things very positively, because even the family, the extended family over in the motherland accepted me as one of their own. And whenever we went anywhere, I was treated equally as the rest. And for the longest time, that was my happy place. I grew up actively avoiding the question of whether I was Indigenous. As a 12-year-old, as a 15-year-old, if you had asked me, are you Indigenous? I would have looked you straight in the eye and I would have said, no, I'm not. I'm German. That was what I built my identity around. When I was 18, I had the opportunity to spend a year over in Europe where I attended a German language school. It's very similar to when foreign students come to Canada. They take courses to improve their English to the right level. And I did the same thing, but in German, over in Germany. All of this just reinforced my wanting to identify more and more as a German Canadian. When I came home from that year, I went away to university, and I decided to go to the University of Ottawa because I wanted to go to a prestigious university and become big and important. While I was there, it was the first time in my life where I had gone off on my own and I had no support. Right? My family was thousands of kilometers away. I didn't know anybody, and I was signed up to a huge university where I was a number. There was nobody there who cared about me. There definitely wasn't a native support program at that time. And I ended up failing out of school. The only credential I walked away from the University of Ottawa with was my French proficiency. And French as a third language, it was one that I picked up quite easily because I had grown up bilingual and paid attention in school and to Sesame Street. So I picked up French as well. But the idea of not succeeding and failing out of school, it was very embarrassing and it was very difficult for me. It was also, I think, the first time in my life where I was forced to accept the fact that no matter what I said, no matter how I behaved, no matter what I did, the rest of the world saw a brown person. And when I looked in the mirror, there will always be a brown face that looks back. And there's nothing I can do about that. And that's the way it's going to be. I was forced to confront that fact and forced to wrestle with all of the ramifications that come with it. I did, however, while I was in Ottawa, take some time to visit the Indigenous Affairs building. And I told them what I knew about myself and I asked them. And it was at that time that I learned that I was Gixan and that I was registered with the Kispiox Band. And the Ministry of Indian Affairs, they sent me a big manila envelope with all the information they could have. And that included my status number. And it also included a bunch of literature about Indigenous rights and privileges. I wasn't ready to absorb that. It didn't mean a whole lot to me. But after I flunked out of school, I couldn't face the idea of going home and facing my family after not being successful. And I ended up in a very bad place mentally, and I tried to take my own life a number of times. That resulted in me spending time in a psychiatric facility. And while I was there, my German mother went to the local friendship center, and she hired a Indigenous counselor who began spending time with me, and he also spent time with my German family to kind of help them understand that I was different and that, you know, my needs were different than the other children, and we needed to explore that in a gentle way. It was difficult for me, even with him, to identify as Indigenous, and I definitely wasn't going to be convinced to go home and dive into learning about myself. So while we were alone one time, the counselor said to me, he said, you know, you might want to think about going up there and not looking for your parents, not looking for your family, just go up there and live there for a little while and keep your eyes open and watch the people. And you might find that you have more in common with them than you admit right now. So at the time, I had come back from school. I had gone into the hole. I was working full-time on my parents' dairy farm, and I was also working a full-time job at a local gas station in order to pay for the mess that I had made by flunking out of school. I was very frustrated at that time, and I could feel the rift beginning between myself and my German family, and I couldn't understand. I couldn't interpret it. I didn't have the tools. So while I was at the gas station, I ended up dating a Tsimshian woman. And I spent a lot of time. She had an older brother who she lived with, and I spent a lot of time with him. And he and I got into some very lively discussions because growing up, I was raised with the idea that Indigenous people had given up their land. They had basically rolled over, and that any modern attempts to reclaim the land were futile, that our ancestors had given up a long time ago, and we just need to accept the new reality. And I was raised with that idea. And so, right, the first thing I needed to do, and no wonder I wanted to let go and not have anything to do with my Indigenous identity. But this man, he was bright. He was successful. He had a very nice home, and he had beautiful coastal artwork. He didn't have any addictions, and he had an answer for everything that I came to him with. And when I told him I was thinking of coming up to the territory, he he spent a lot of time to do his best to get me prepared for what I was going to run into. So in the winter of 93, I was 19 years old, and I came up to Hazleton in the middle of January. This fella who I had met down on the island had given me a contact number. He said, "This is my auntie." He said, "If you get in touch with her, let her know that I pointed you in her direction. She'll make sure you do okay." So I got to Hazleton and I went into the Sebastian Art Store. I thought, this is a one horse town. Everybody must know each other. And I went, if asked, if they happened to know this woman. They didn't know who she was. And so I felt really defeated. I was there with $200 in my pocket, all my worldly possessions on my back, and I didn't know a soul. So they asked me why I was here, and I told them a condensed version of my story. And they said, "You know, you should call the Gixan Hereditary Chief's office down in Hazleton. They probably would be able to help you." And they were really kind to me. They brought me in the back and they gave me a bowl of soup and they gave me a phone book and the phone. And I called up the Hereditary Chief's office in Hazleton. And what I didn't realize at the time, that it was my auntie artist on the other end of the phone. So she asked me a few questions about where and when I was born. And she clacked it into the computer and she told me, we put you on the A list a long time ago. We never expected to see you again. I guess those of us who were adopted out, it was quite a successful program. The idea was for us who were scooped to not know who we were, because if we don't know who we are, then we can't assert our rights. Well, I was still young and I didn't know anything about this, but she told me, "Why don't you come down to the chief's office here and we'll see what we can do to help you." So I hired a cab, and by the time I had gotten down to the Hazleton office, Ardith had called my mom, who happened to be living two blocks away from where I walked into that art store. I was blown away. The Doubtable court case was in full swing. I believe that they were getting ready to go to the Court of Appeals. And so there were computers and there were maps and there was all sorts of buzz and activity going on. And this was the last thing I expected to see going into an Indigenous office. But my auntie sat me down and she explained who I was. And she pulled out a genealogy chart of our WILP, and I believe it goes back to the mid-1700s, and she showed me where I belonged on that tree, and she showed me how she was related to my mom, and told me I belong to the House of Kukunooks, and that we are part of Wiladaxandap. It didn't mean a whole lot to me then,

I had a big chip on my shoulder, and I have to admit that I wasn't very proud to be Gixxan. I met my mother, and she was only 15 years older than me. She was in her mid-30s. She was a baby herself. I didn't consider the shock that she must have felt, the fact that her son is back, and when nobody else expected it. Everyone was very, very welcoming, though, and they very much wanted me to learn as much as I could. My mother immediately, one of the first things she did was bring me around to my great grandfather Abel, who was the head of our lineage at the time, to introduce me to him, to try and get me to understand my place in the family. Unfortunately, I was 19, 20 years old, and all I could think about was drinking and having a good time. And I didn't pay a whole lot of attention to what they were trying to teach me. I ended up spending a year here when I was 20. I don't think it was a waste, but I didn't learn a whole lot culturally. I had a minimum wage job. I drank every opportunity I got. There was a point, though, about 7 or 8 months into my stay, where I decided not to drink anymore. There came a day where I had a bit of a revelation. I was out drinking with my cousins, and I was sloppy drunk at the time, but I fell down, and a voice came to me and said, "You know, you don't have to live like this. You have a whole life on Vancouver Island where you're not a drunk, and you're not like this." And after that, I quit drinking for a few months. I didn't want to drink anymore. I still hung out with my cousins. I still went to the pub with them. I just drank Coke when I was with them. But I ended up leaving Hazelton and returning to the island, and that's when I went back to school. At the time, like I said, the Delmuth case was in full swing. And so I had met a few people, and I had been around that chief's office, and I was brought into the loop as to what was happening. And so once I learned the legal framework and the history in these things, I was able to get into some really in-depth discussions because I knew these places and I knew some of these people and I had met some of these chiefs. They had come and filled up for gas at the gas station I was working at, and it sucked me in. That was really, I feel like I grew exponentially. It was a cohort of over 80 Indigenous people from all over Canada. And we were looking into things like Delgamuukw and the Nisga'a Treaty, and getting into passionate arguments about it. Malaspina College is where the West Coast Warrior Society was created. We were a bunch of angry young Indigenous men who were frustrated with how slow the legal wheels were turning. And when we looked at previous events in Native politics, we realized that things really only seemed to change after there was a big kerfuffle on the ground. And we were great admirers of the Mohawk Warrior Society, and we modeled ourselves after them. But we weren't always the West Coast Warrior Society. We joined with the Native Youth Movement for a little while, and I was caught right up in there. I couldn't wait to block another road. I couldn't wait to go to the next protest. Anything to vent this growing frustration, because we were learning things that the general public didn't know yet. We learned all about the residential school legacy, is where I learned about the 60s scoop. Until I went to university, I thought I was unique. I thought that I was a one in a thousand case. My parents must have been so poor and so unable to, that they had to give me up. That wasn't the case at all. This was where I learned that I was part of a systematic process to erase my identity and to take away any connection that I might establish with my people. I was fortunate, though, that during my time in college, that we did a lot of focus on culture. Now, I didn't know very much of my own culture. I knew which Wiladhuk I belonged to. I knew which house I belonged to and which clan I belonged to. But there were a few other Gixxan and Nisga'a, and so I was exposed to the language and culture that way. When I got out of school, I started working for District 69 in Parksville-Qualicum, the very same school district where I grew up, where I went to school. And now it was the beginnings of the first Native support programs, and I was working there in Indigenous education. It was a brand new idea. There were

0: lived gigs children who were kind of on my caseload. And I thought to myself, gee, I wonder if I can get Don Ryan himself on the telephone. Don Ryan was one of the architects of the Delgamuth case. He was responsible for a lot of the awareness and a lot of the movement, the political movement of the Gik-San people in the 1990s. And I had seen him in several documentaries and other videos that the Gik-San had produced during the court cases. And I thought to myself, well, let's see if I can get him on the phone. Lo and behold, I got him on the phone and we started talking and he asked me about who I was and I relayed my lineage and my house. And he then decided, hey, why don't you meet me for lunch? So I met him for lunch and this was, right. This is around the turn of the century during the internet bubble was still growing. And through most of the lunchtime, I was, pleading with him. I said, you know, we have to secure the name Gik-San in cyberspace. If we don't, somebody else will, and then we will have to rent it forever and ever. So he thought that was a great idea. And he told me that the hereditary chief's office was setting up in Victoria because they didn't want to be flying back and forth. They were entering into reconciliation negotiations. This was before the treaty process really took over. And he offered me a job as a communications coordinator. And this was fantastic because I was, he took the time to basically mentor me. He said, I really like your idea about the website. He bought me a brand new computer. He said, there you go, look there. I want you to build the website for me. And I didn't know how to build a website. I had to go and pick up HTML for Dummies and I had to teach myself how to build a website. And this was before YouTube took off as well. Like you just couldn't YouTube up a video on this sort of thing. But I did it and I built one of the very first comprehensive Gik-San or Indigenous websites at all, in all of Canada. But now I had daily access, to Don Ryan himself and, he began teaching me words like Gwahiyans and Lipiyet and, it was the first time I was learning a new language where we didn't start with the swear words and we didn't start with the how to say screw you and all of these sorts of things. Or I was learning wholesome cultural vocabulary from him. You know, when you think about the vast differences between the indigenous worldview and the European worldview, just take a simple concept like wealth. The European worldview and involves amassing as much personal wealth as you can for yourself and your family so that just they get taken care of. Our ancestors treated wealth as something that was meant to be shared. And so that part, very, very difficult to justify both worldviews. I feel like I am still in that process of finding that balance between what I was instilled with me growing up and what I'm learning here because of the political shifts that have happened over the last 10 years. When I encounter somebody who doesn't know who I am, you know, they look at me a little different because they hear that I speak differently and I'm acting a little differently. They might come and ask me who I am, and I will tell them, well, I'm Wapsgut, but you know, I'm a 60 Scoop survivor. And that's all I need to say. They will immediately understand and they, oh, well, they're very welcome. Welcome home. We're glad you were able to come home.
1: 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We belong to the same clan and same house group. I find his story so inspiring and hope it has touched you as well. To our 60 Scoop relatives, remember you are always welcome home. I'm Shanine Robinson Desjarlais, your host for the Gik-San episodes of Words and Culture. 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

talking about bravery too. Mm-hmm. You know, sometimes people say, oh, somebody's brave, they have no fear, but that's different. 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
3: 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And this is Point Up, a show that aims to exemplify Canadian artists by showcasing not just the latest or greatest releases, but a sampler of the unique endeavors within their body of work. Everybody and every band has a story. And today we are taking a deep dive into the story of Leslie Feist, Canadian icon born in Nova Scotia. She grew up in Calgary and now is based, I believe, in Toronto. Feist has released 6 studio albums, received 3 Juno Awards to date, nominated for 4 Grammy Awards. And in late 2019, Feist adopted a baby. And about a year later, her father died suddenly. And from these experiences was born her latest, and I would argue most impressive album to date, Multitudes. Multitudes is a raw, intimate look at how she grappled with this grief and love. So here is a track from that album that I cannot stop listening to. It is called Hiding Out in the Open, and it is from that 2023 album, Multitudes.

0: Now, listening to that track, it's hard to think of Feist as anything but the statuesque and self-composed, eloquent public figure she is today. But by her own account, her youth was anything but. A 2023 podcast, Broken Record, interviewed Leslie, and she spoke about her life as a teenager in Calgary and how that influenced her path as an artist. So let's have a quick listen to Feist, in her own words, discuss her teenage experience.
1: What were you into? What kind of kid were you in high school?
2: Well, I suppose I was probably kind of shy, but I also had started to go to all the punk shows in my town, and I had assumed the exterior of looking other than what I was on the inside, and I was sort of, you know, I had piercings and shaved my head, and it was manic panic, and I went to a pretty conservative high school, and maybe in the first couple of, maybe the first month or two or something of my first year of high school, I was attacked by a group of guys, not like, I mean, here I am making excuses for them, like not violently, but come on, like I was lifted up and slammed into a wall and handcuffed to a door. And then I've actually never told this story except to friends. But at this point, I kind of understand how this was all the adversity I was against was like ultimately helpful, but very difficult. But the whole student body, you know, no one came to my aid. They created kind of like a giant school size semicircle around me and, you know, laughed and jeered and snickered and then were shooed into the cafeteria. And then the vice principal, I guess after like half an hour or something, I got unhandcuffed and was completely in shock. And then he was like, "Who did this?" And I said, "I don't know. They came up from behind me." And he said, "That's why we don't want kids like you here." And then he made me walk through the entire cafeteria in front of him while he walked behind me through a dead silent cafeteria so that I would tell him who had done this. And up and down the rows of the different seats while the only sound in the cafeteria was my own crying because I was, you know, choking in my like, and I was being marched up and down these aisles. And then, you know, in the silence, someone screamed "freak," and then 1,200 people laughed. And I'd say that was the basis of my high school. And I started skipping and I started going to like more and more shows and not really knowing where to go and what to be and what to do. And luckily, these girls came up to me in the hallway and they were like, "Hey, you go to all those shows, right? But aren't you in the choir?" Because I had found the choir at that school. And I was like, "Yeah, I'm in the choir and I go to all the shows." And they're like, "Well, we need a singer for our band. Do you want to join our band?" And I was like,

0: speaking of being young, the first song I was ever introduced to listening to Feist was that cover that she did of a traditional song on the first album she ever released under the band name Feist in 2004, Let It Die. Wow, 20 years ago. Feist has quite a lot of her own studio albums, but she's also done so many collaborations with various artists from Chaos to Beck that we really can't play them all. And so I've picked out a few of the ones I find the most interesting. And I really want to highlight her longtime friendship and collaborative relationship with the quite unique and genre-defying artist Chilly Gonzalez. They met, I think, in the late 90s, early 2000s, and would often perform together in hip-hop-style live performances. So here is a 2002 collaborative song. It is on Chilly Gonzalez's album Presidential Suite, and the song is called Salieri Serenade. Enjoy.
1: These are Baroque times, and so we must become switched on. Switched on.

0: you do, you know who to blame. Salieri, the king of shame. And most art ain't Mozart, and most flows weren't written in a flowchart.
1: But with melodies like these, jealousy might seize your enemies.
0: I'm a despot and there's no dispute. I'm gonna persecute all musical prostitutes. I know a ton of them, plus I used to be one of them. So now I make fun of them.

0: 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And this is Point Up, Canadian Artist Spotlights. And that was the title track from Feist's 1999 album, Monarch. I misspoke earlier. That was, in fact, her first solo album. And before that, we heard the song Fire in the Water, which was written and performed by Feist for the Twilight movie series. I believe it's on the soundtrack for one of the last movies, which really just proves that whether it's pop songs for iPod commercials or tween horror anthems or indie collectives like Broken Social Scene, Feist is really genre and typecast defying in terms of her artistry. Speaking of which, she also had her own limited run podcast series in 2019. It was called Pleasure Studies, and I don't quite know how to describe it. It's all of these really short vignettes that are connected together each episode under some common themes, and those themes tend to be big life issues, loss, suffering, joy. It's brilliantly executed, as is most things that Feist turns her hand to. And so I thought I would just play the trailer. It's very short, to hopefully encourage folks, if they're interested, to go and have a listen to Feist's 2019 podcast series, Pleasure Studies.
1: I guess I always knew I was an immigrant, and I didn't understand I was undocumented until high school, because there's all these passages, those transitions, you know, people getting their first jobs.

0: a really confident young kid. And it wasn't until I started to get these messages, don't wear your hat backwards, people will think you're a little boy. You can't skateboard, little girls don't do that.
1: I suffered from extreme panic attacks. I suffered from severe anxiety and couldn't leave my flat all during my 20s.
2: My dream was to found a perfect community and live with others in complete harmony.
3: I actually lived in a compound that was mostly sex workers. There's so many ways of using your body without shame.
4: My name is Mark Ruskin.
5: My name is Jason Beck.
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6: began. Stronger relationships.
9: I'm going to go over that guardrail.
10: Yeah, right, for something that happened.
9: In the air.
4: I was an FBI agent.
10: An unknown stranger.
9: Floating in the
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9: air.
11: Love the people
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12: Hi, this is Feist. I have a new podcast series called Pleasure Studies. It's a storytelling project that looks at the common ground under our common struggles. It's not an interview series. I handed the mic over to people. We found them from all walks of life to talk about the places where they face themselves. Hard times are made harder by hiding out in that feeling that we're alone. This podcast seeks to look at how we're not. The Pleasure Studies, presented by Irios and Taka.

listening to CFIR 88.7, community-powered radio from the Canadian North. And this is Point Up, a show that aims to exemplify Canadian artists. And today, we are taking a deep dive into the story of Leslie Feist. That was Feist's song, Mushaboom, the Chaos Mix, which came from her 2006 album of all remixes called Open Season. And I mentioned before, there are too many collaborations to mention, from metal to folk to rap and hip-hop, which isn't surprising considering Feist's punk beginnings. And before the last song, you heard the original punk band that Feist was in called Placebo. And the song we heard was Keen Nose from the 1996 album Don't Drink the Bathwater. So Feist was originally the band singer and was not a guitar player. And she only learned to play guitar when she blew out her vocal cords, screaming in a punk band. And so this really forced her to stop performing, stop playing in this punk band, learned guitar, and was sort of the genesis for this really intimate career-defining singing style and guitar playing. So I guess we have the Placebo punk band to thank for the Feist we know today. The next song I'm going to play is the song I Feel It All, which is from The Reminder. This was Feist's third studio album, which was released in 2007. And if you want to explore the making of this album a little bit more, in 2010, Feist released a documentary film about the creative process of making The Reminder, and it's called Look at What the Light Did Now. It was directed by Canadian film director Anthony Seck and was shot on Super 8 film. It really focuses on both the recording of The Reminder as well as the original tour for that album, which had a lot of elements of puppetry and projection. It also focuses on some of the different videos that came out of that album. It's really a brilliant and very engaging documentary. I think you can purchase it to watch, but I think someone also had uploaded it onto YouTube. So again, that is What the Light Did Now, and it's the documentary film about the studio album The Reminder. And to wet your whistle, to encourage you to go and have a listen and a look, here is I Feel It All.

was Black Tongue, Feist's cover of a Mastodon song. Mastodon is a heavy metal band from Georgia. And Feist and Mastodon embarked on a collaboration in 2012 where Feist covered Black Tongue and Mastodon covered Feist's song, A Commotion. And then they created this interactive video where you could crossfade between the two versions. And I don't know if that was a limited series, limited release. I've never actually been able to find that crossfade video, but you can go and watch both the videos online separately. And it's quite cute, I think, that they call it Feistodon. And before that, we listened to Feist's 2011 album Metals, and the song was Cicadas and Gulls. So next up, we don't have very much time together, and it wouldn't really be a Feist artist spotlight if we didn't play what is likely the biggest hit Feist ever had. It was 1, 2, 3, 4, and you might remember if you're in my age range, that the song was digitally released through the iTunes store when you used to be able to, the only place you could listen to music was your iPod if you wanted to do so digitally. And they were selling the iPod Nano and they used this song as a promotion. So biggest hit, I think it hit all the Billboard charts and top 40s and all that, and was maybe the only song to do so outside of Canada for Feist. So here is 1, 2, 3, 4.

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1: 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Today on our Northern Static series is a well-known local musician who is a beloved asset to our Prince George music scene, being part of different projects over the years, currently singing and playing acoustic guitar in Patchwork, Reckless Burning, and her own solo project, touring, playing shows and festivals around BC. Genevieve Jade is an important part of the community, working alongside Cold Snap Music Festival, teaching music lessons, and having two albums and an EP released under her name. Genevieve is a bright light in our community and one of the most passionate, hardworking people I know. Seeing Genevieve perform has been an inspiration to me growing up. Whether she is on stage or working behind the scenes, Genevieve brings warmth, positivity, and a comforting energy everywhere she goes. We are incredibly lucky to have you here with us today. Welcome, and thank you for being here for the Northern Static series.
4: Oh, thank you so much, Grace. That was such a nice introduction.
1: You're Aww. So welcome.
4: That's so nice.
1: You're most welcome, Genevieve. How are you today?
4: I'm really good. Yeah, I'm really good. Happy to be here with you. How are you?
1: I'm good. I am good. Glad to hear you're excited.
4: Yeah, of course.
1: So let's start with something fun. If your life had a soundtrack right now, what would it be?
4: Oh, right now? It's funny because I feel like my life always has a soundtrack. That's been something that ever since I was a kid, like I'd be running around singing, making up my own songs to mundane tasks around the house. So I feel like my life is always a soundtrack. I often go back to like ABBA songs. They're constantly playing in my mind, which is funny because I don't ever really remember like listening to ABBA, but they're just one of those bands that is very, it sticks in your head. So I feel like it would have ridiculous lyrics and, but really like catchy ABBA-esque vibes. That would be the soundtrack. If I could write something to go along with my life right now, I'd be like, yeah, narrating all of the things that I'm doing during my day.
1: That's awesome. It suits you. It's like fun, upbeat.
4: Yeah, totally.
1: I love it. So music is a big part of your life and who you are. And I'm curious if it was always this way, or was there a time frame in your life when you realized it was more than just something you love, but part of who you are?
4: Yeah, I would say music, my mom always said when I was little, like, I was basically singing before I was talking. It's always been such a huge part of my life. I've loved music forever. It's always been like the main thing that I've been gravitated towards. I didn't really ever see it as a career or something that I would maybe make money at one day, but I was always striving towards that. But it took a particular moment in my life. I remember I was listening to Bon Iver when I was a teenager, and that was the first time where I was like, wow, there's this entire different genre of music out there that I hadn't been exposed to yet that really kind of set the stage for me moving forward and wanting to take music a little bit more seriously. But yeah, I would say it's always been a huge part of my life. I can't imagine my life without it. I love it. Yeah.
1: And did you grow up in a musical household?
4: Not really. No. My parents have always appreciated music. My dad more on like the countryside, and my mom more on like the rock side of the genre spectrum, I guess. they're both very different musical influences. And I think because my dad always listened to country while he was like working on things outside and always had the country station on in his truck when we'd be driving around, I naturally was like, no, I don't want anything to do with country at all, which is funny because I love country now. So they were big music listeners, but no one played music in my family. I was kind of just the only one that started taking an interest in music. Same with my brothers. Like, they weren't really, they weren't musicians. They aren't musicians. I think they, like, maybe dabbled in guitar slightly, but not a particularly musical family. But I am kind of a weirdo. I don't really fit in much in that, in that sense. It's kind of funny. I know most musician friends that I have, like, they've grown up in a musical family, but I have a few, like my friend Brock Patch, same thing. He's kind of like an anomaly in his family. It's like the only one who, plays music, and we're out there.
1: I can just picture little Genevieve making her own path.
4: Totally. I was always running around dancing and singing up a storm.
1: It's awesome. What made you pick up a guitar?
4: It took a long time to get to that point. I tried taking lessons when I was, I think, like 14 or 15, and my guitar teacher at the time, Mark Roland was his name, he found out I could sing, and that was the end of guitar lessons. He's like, well, hey, you can sing. Do you want to be a part of these? They had like some student bands at B&B Music back in the day. And that was kind of like my first little intro into being in a band setting. And they found out I could sing, and they're like, you don't need to play guitar. It's fine. So it took me a long time to actually sit down and learn the skills. And I tried taking lessons again from Jeremy Stewart through Don Boudreaux Music. And same thing, like I tried, it just didn't click with me. It took me until I was 19 to sit down and really like kind of just start teaching myself, and I've kind of gone from there. Yeah.
1: And what do you think happened when you were 19 that made you want to stick with it?
4: Yeah, I think it was just time for me to start writing songs. And that's the only reason. And also, I had some advice from someone. I can't remember exactly who said this, but probably multiple people. I remember them saying, like, you can't rely on other people to show up for gigs. If you want to become a musician and you want to start performing at places, you can't rely on other people to play the guitar or the piano for you. Like, you have to do that yourself. And it was kind of, I think it stuck with me, that piece of advice, because it's true. Like, you can only really, it's kind of like a pessimistic way of looking at things. You can rely on other people. There are good people, of course, but it's sure, like, it makes it a lot more concrete when you can just do it yourself. So that was part of the, I guess, inspiration for me, was like, okay, I gotta learn how to do this myself if I want to actually move forward with this path. And songwriting as well, just having that instrument to write your music to, it made sense for me for that instrument to be guitar.
1: Absolutely. So going back to the ABBA, talking about ABBA, I thought it was so funny that you said that, because I recently learned that you were also part of an ABBA cover band.
4: Yeah, for like a brief moment during COVID. Yeah, it was awesome.
1: I love that you did that. I think that's so awesome.
4: Honestly, it was so much fun. It was like such a light in such a dark place, us being able to, and like, everyone knows a handful of ABBA songs, but do you really know the whole discography? No. Like, there's so many songs, and they're so good. I love it. They're so complicated. Like, really interesting arrangements and harmonies. Yeah, and it's funny. I wouldn't, like, say I'm, like, an ABBA fan or anything, but I don't know. It's just one of those bands that, like, I'm a fan, but I'm not, like, a super fan.
1: Mm-hmm.
4: But, yeah, great band.
1: Yeah, they have like, their music is very intricate, I feel. There's a lot of little parts in there, which is, it must be a lot of fun to play as a band. Can you walk me through some of the other duos and bands that you've been involved in?
4: Yeah, for sure. At the beginning of my 20s, when I got home from music school, I was in music school for a little while, and when I came home and I was getting ready to get back into music, I was working at the Sound Factory at the time, and my friend Brock came in, and we had been friends like in high school, Brock Pecieski, and he was like, hey, I didn't know like that you were back in town, yada yada. So we were talking about music, and I didn't really know that he was still into music at that time. And that's kind of what bonded us back in high school when we had met. So we started playing together, and we started first as a trio with his roommate, Nate. And we performed a few gigs around town. I don't think we really had a band name at that point, but then it kind of transitioned into just being Brock and me as a duo called Daisy and the Fisherman. And that was a huge stepping, like the first kind of jump into playing a lot of shows. Well, I guess before that, actually, rewinding a little bit, in music school I had a indie rock band called Firstborn Unicorn. That was a lot of fun. We did Battle of the Bands. I don't think we won, but anyway, so that was a ton of fun. I was living out my like yeah yeah yeahs metric dream. I've always wanted to be in a band like that, and check, did it. It was super fun. But yeah, Brock and me, we started showing each other our own original songs. We had a bunch of covers as well. We played at the restaurant Shiraz a lot at the time. Yeah, so Daisy and the Fisherman was kind of the first like duo getting into like playing original music. And then we added in Nick Tyndale, and Nick and I played together for years with Brock, but then also just the two of us. And then Brock came back in again a few years later. Nick and I, with our duo, it was under my name, Genevieve Jade, and it was mostly just my original music. And Nick played the cajon and the djembe drum. And yeah, it was a fun acoustic duo for a long time. And then we decided to make it into a full band project. And we've had I've had many different artists kind of contribute to that project over the years. We've been in lots of different variations. The constant being me. But Brock has been there through most of it as well. Yeah. And I've also been a part of different bands. Like we've got Patchwork, which is Brock and our friend Mike Watson, Aiden, Justin. Yeah. So there's been Patchwork, which is kind of like an indie folk group. Lots of fun, dancey music. I was also a part of the band Reckless Burning over the last couple of years. I've contributed with Amy Blanding's solo project. Melissa Walker's Check Down Charlie. Yeah, a few others maybe, but those are the ones that are on my mind right now. Yeah,
1: you're doing so much. That's awesome though. It's exciting.
4: Yeah, thank you. Yeah, it's been a really really big 10-15 years, I'd say. Mm-hmm. Yeah.
1: How do you think being part of all these different musical duos and bands has shaped you, opposed to if you'd only been a solo musician?
4: Yeah, I think about this lots, actually, because it's funny. At the beginning, when I was just kind of playing solo and then sometimes as a duo as well, I feel like I was always like, man, I wish I had a band. I wish I had more people I could play with. But then I started doing that, and I learned, like, there's so much to appreciate about both projects. It's really special to be able to go on stage as a solo performer and just play your music. You don't have to worry about if you want to change, if you want to change something about that song on the fly, you can do that. You forget something, whatever. No worries. Keep going. Improvise. Do your own thing. And there's something really special and empowering about feeling comfortable in your own skin and not having anyone around you to pick up any sort of maybe errors or anything. Yeah, it's a really special thing to be able to do, playing on your own. And when I transitioned into playing with a full band, I kind of missed that piece and I've maybe lost some confidence along the way. So I've been trying to like get myself into more opportunities where I'm playing more solo shows so that I can still feel confident in doing that alone, because I think it's a really special skill to have. And it feels, it just, it's a different feeling than playing with a band, because playing with a band is so much fun. It's so great to play with people that you admire and appreciate. It makes you better as an artist. It pushes you. And it's fun being able to play with your friends. So I think it really, like, there's value in both. And for me anyways, it's really important to go back and forth and still work on skills in both settings.
1: Absolutely. I've seen you play solo and I've seen you play with a band or in duos, and I think you do great at it all. I can never ever tell if you're ever nervous or anything like that.
4: Oh, thanks, Grace. Yeah, just know inside I'm shaking like a little leaf.
1: But then you get through it. And how does it feel when you get off stage and you feel like, I did that?
4: You know, usually it feels pretty incredible. Yeah, you can't really beat that feeling. Sometimes it's like, okay, my social battery is at negative 10, but I still have to talk to people, even though I kind of want to like hide away and go to sleep for like 4 days, because I'm like, okay, I'm anxious. I'm scared. But that's, I'm a very good masker. So I feel like, yeah, most people wouldn't see that out front, but yeah. So after the show, I'm like, okay, I want to like hide away. Be alone.
1: Away from the world.
4: Yeah, exactly.
1: You do a great job hiding it. That is something I would like never think. I would never guess that. So a goal of ours at CFER is to support independent musicians as much as we can. Do you think being a station manager here at CFER has made you look or feel differently about being an independent musician?
4: Yeah, I would say no, I don't think so, because I already had that experience being an independent artist. So I would say it wouldn't, but I have learned so much about radio. So on the other side of it, like I didn't really know what I was getting myself into in this job in particular. Like I knew that was like the biggest, I guess, like the most important thing to me. Being a part of a radio station is, I knew going into it that what I wanted to do most is uplift independent artists, because that's where my passion has always been, right? So I've always made that like a main focus, is what can we do to help our artists in our community? What can we do to support them and give them the tools to get their songs on the radio, and not just here at CFER, but also share tips and tricks that I've learned as an independent artist, and then also working here at CFER, the best ways to submit your music using your Shut Distro, things like that. So I would say I've always kind of, that's always been like my main goal, is helping independent artists and focusing on how we can support our community better. But I've learned so much more in this job. I love my job so much. I feel so, so, so lucky and fortunate to work here. And my interests have like obviously broadened way beyond the sphere of just the music side of radio. But I love it all now. It's been such a great couple of years working here.
1: Totally. It's really cool to hear you explain all that and say that.
4: Yeah.
1: So let's talk about your music. You have two albums released, For Him from 2017, I'm Not Who You Think I Am from 2017.

0: to me, it's like it was a snapshot in time. And I have so much love for that person in 2017. And those are like my baby songs, the songs that, the first songs I ever wrote. So they hold a very special place in my heart. But it's hard as an artist to go back and listen to some of your previous work. But I think it's important to leave it out there for the world because, yeah, those songs, they are important and they were very important to me at that time. But I feel like the music has changed so much over the past decade. I'm not who you think I am. I still play a lot of those songs today. I am really proud of that album, and it was a different experience for that one. We had a bunch of different players join in the studio, and it was kind of like the first little bit of COVID as well, where it was recorded. So it was an open, like a window where COVID kind of, I don't know, like the restrictions kind of let up a little bit slightly. It was recorded in August of 2020. So it was a unique time as well. And it felt like a big, like a sigh of fresh air. A little bit of a break from what was going on in the world at the moment. And I was like moving into a different house. There was a lot of changes happening in my life. And yeah, so I'm really proud of those songs. And I worked with Connor Pritchard. He recorded everything at Pulp City Music, and he also helped produce. And I hadn't really had a producer that was that invested yet. So that was kind of the first experience with that. And for the last EP, I worked with Connor again, and we continued, and he was even more involved in that EP and helped with some of the songwriting decisions and played some of the instruments. And yeah, it was a really, yeah, it's, I feel like every time I get into the studio, it changes every time. And I'm really excited to get back in there again to record new music, hopefully soon.
1: I can't believe that it has almost been 10 years since the first album release for him. That is crazy. I remember when it first came out and how exciting it was. And
0: oh, yeah, you played at it.
1: That's crazy that was 10 years ago.
0: I know.
1: My goodness.
0: Yeah, it was. It was kind of, it's so funny, like looking back at it, like I organized that concert pretty much myself. I think, of course, I had help from people, but for the most part, like I didn't have much experience at that time, like setting up my own shows. I was like, yeah, sure, let's do it. And then like we got Danny involved because I think Danny was working with the Omanika Art Center at that time and did sound and whatnot. But I had never ordered merch before. I had never ordered CDs before. It was just like a very like DIY project. But like I said, of course, there's tons of people around me that helped. You just ask for help. And I had some incredible support systems in place. I was very lucky. But it's funny looking back, like how like little I really, a little thought I put into it. I was just like, yeah, let's do it. I'm going to make a CD. I'm going to make an album. And yeah, it's kind of cool. It's very like, and it still is DIY. I'm an independent artist, yes. But it's funny to look back at like younger me and just like, I don't think I was really thinking about anything. I was just like, sure.
1: Why not?
0: Yeah, let's do it. And it all worked out. And that's, you know, sometimes it just does.
1: Yeah, even though, like you say, you had no idea what you're doing, it was packed in there. You did a great job. I thought it was still awesome.
0: I mean, I guess I kind of knew what I was doing. Like I was a music teacher at that time, and I put on a lot of concerts for my students. So yes, I knew like the skills that it took to do that, but never just for me, I guess. And I couldn't believe how many people showed up. Like, it was packed in there. It was absolutely packed. And I just had no idea that that's how it was going to be. Just like, I hope for the best. But yeah, it's really cool to look back. I have like little memories that pop up on my phone, and

0: of that time. And yeah, it's special.
1: Yeah, yeah. Oh, it's so cool to think about that evening and to go back and hear what you have to say about it. Like, looking back on it, it's very interesting.
0: Yeah.
1: So moving on to a little bit of song exploration. For the first song, we're going to play Begging You. Okay. So keep listening.

0: time that your EP came out. I remember listening to your EP, and that song, like, related to me so much, like, in that time of my life that you released that EP. I thought it was just, like, a very interesting coincidence that it came out at the time it did. But I think that song is really beautiful, and it creates a really safe space for people. And I'm curious what it's like from an artist's perspective sharing music that can be vulnerable or based on emotion.
1: Yeah, that song, I think it's my favorite song on the EP. And the reason why is because I will bring my song to my band and we'll kind of work out parts together, and they'll bring their own flavor into their own instruments and their parts to the song. But this one was done a little differently, like, because it is a very emotional song. It's very vulnerable, and I wouldn't say it's hard to do. I feel like sometimes I just need to do it. Like, it's a way for me to get my emotions out of me, and I don't know how to, like, live without doing that. Like, that's my outlet for, that's like my therapy, is like writing and getting the songs out of me. That's a way of, like, releasing those emotions. So I wouldn't say it's difficult. It is always scary, like, thinking maybe how people are going to interpret it. But I try to leave, like, enough ambiguity in the song that hopefully people can relate to it on their own way, so it's not super specific to just a situation that I'm talking about in my life. With that song, I was also trying to, like, put myself in someone else's shoes and not really sing through my own lens. But I feel like you're always in there. You're always kind of coming through in little glimmers. But yeah, that song was different because, like I was saying, I will usually bring my song to the band and then they'll kind of formulate their own parts in the song. But that one I worked on after the first songs of the EP were already completed. So we came back, that was the last song we added, and Connor and I worked on that one together. And so it was a different experience. Like, we built the song from the ground up and Connor played all of the instruments on the song. I think because of the different way that it was recorded, it comes through. It feels more like a vulnerable song because we approached it slightly differently. Yeah. And I think that's what I love about that song so much, is the vulnerability that definitely shines through, or I can feel it anyways.
0: Mm-hmm. Absolutely. So what is this song actually written about?
1: It's not really written about one thing. I find myself writing songs about multiple different situations and about different interactions that I've had with people. It's not always personal to me. This one in particular, like, I wouldn't say it's overly personal to me. It's about just, like, a feeling of, I don't need you to stay for me. I don't need you to stay in this situation, in this relationship, whatever it may be to you. I don't need you to stay for me. I need you to work on yourself. I need you to understand that, yeah, like, I understand that this person's been going through a lot and they need to work on themselves before they kind of hang on in this situation.
0: Yeah, totally. I like that. And one thing I was going to ask is kind of about the perspective that you wrote the song from, because one of the lines, "I'm not begging you to stay, it's been years since you felt this way," like, sounded like it was coming from another person's perspective, which I was curious about. So
1: yeah, Connor's voice coming through, having that other perspective in there too, like having the double vocal. So it's definitely about two different sides.
0: Mm-hmm. Yeah. That's cool. I like that approach to the songwriting, whereas it would just be coming from your point of view. I think it's really cool that you took two sides of the story and combined them.
1: Yeah, thank you.
0: When you're writing, would you typically write a song during a certain emotion, or after being able to reflect the way that you were feeling?
1: I find I don't know. I don't know when I am going to write a song. Every time I finish a song, I feel like, is that the last song I'm ever going to write? And I get a lot of anxiety over that because it actually feels like that every time. I'm like, well, I'm never doing that again. That was hard. I don't think I'll ever be able to do that again. And I feel like it's a very subconscious thing. Like, I don't actively sit down to write. I let the songs come to me. And when they feel ready, they come out of me. Sometimes I feel like they're not even mine. Like, I'm just like a vessel for these songs. So that's why sometimes, like, sometimes they don't feel that personal to me in the moment. I feel like, I don't know where these lyrics came from. I don't know who's telling me these things. But I often find when I reflect months later, when I sit down and actually listen to the song again, that's when I'm like, okay, that totally makes sense. That was a completely subconscious thing. I was going through that in the moment, and now I can, like, honestly analyze the song and maybe bring that to a therapist or something and be like, this is how I'm feeling. But, yeah, so I find it's not really based on an emotion that I know of at the time, but later I'm like, okay, that's what was going on.
0: Mm-hmm.
1: It's like a big aha moment. Yeah.
0: Yeah. Oh, that's really cool. And so when you do sit down to write a song, it's something that just kind of happens. Like, you just get the urge to write a song rather than being like, okay, this is the time I'm going to sit here and write a song.
1: Yeah, I've found in all of my earlier years of songwriting, that's how it was. I would never actively sit down and write songs. And whenever I tried to do that, it would never happen. So I would just let them come to me. But the last couple of years, I've found that happens less and less. And I think that's because the busier you get, the less creative time, the less creative space that you have to actually let your creative mind wander. And I think that's a big thing that I've learned over the last couple of years, is if you don't leave time for you to be bored — being bored is such a beautiful thing — if you don't leave time for that in your day, in your week, make time to do nothing and be bored and think of creative, get those creative juices flowing, like, it's never going to happen. So I've found, because my life is so busy currently, I'm in just like a really, with work and everything, I've found that doesn't happen as much. Like, the songs aren't coming to me. It has recently, and I've had glimmers of that, which is really exciting. But because of that, I've put myself in different songwriting courses that force me to actually sit down, and you have a deadline. You have to write a song by the next week. So I have been learning how to actively songwrite. And those songs are so different. They're so different when you're putting in the time to be like, oh, what would that transition sound like? So it's kind of like a maturity there. And I think that makes sense. Like, what a beautiful thing. Younger people, I find there's so much less judgment on yourself, and you're just much more confident, I find, for myself anyways. And I feel like I've kind of, like, I gradually lose that as I get a little older. I start thinking more. I'm overthinking everything. Whereas when I was younger, it's like, not overthinking at all. I'm just doing it. I'm just like, here I am. So it's been like a journey to try to get back to that kind of free-spirited person so that these songs can just come out. That's a long-winded answer, but
0: no, that was awesome. And your latest EP that you released, I thought it was very admirable how much emotion and like how much of you went into it. So it's like so interesting to hear you say that, because like I noticed it the most in your latest EP, like just like how much, how I can imagine how challenging it would be to share those kinds of things with the world, but it's very admirable.
1: Oh, thank you.
0: Yeah, absolutely. And that leads us into our next song for song exploration, I Feel Everything.

0: I Feel Everything is a big and powerful song. What does this song mean to you?
1: I wrote it right before I was about to play a set at Smithers Brewing, like a couple days before. And I was feeling like a little self-conscious and being like, am I the right fit for this like loud space? Like I'm an acoustic player, but I've played a lot of bars and whatnot as a solo artist back in the day. And I was playing this solo show and I was like, I need like a grittier song. I need something that's like a little gritty and I don't know, more like rocky, meaner sounding song. And that's what came out. I just like, it literally like flew off the page, off my fingertips, and I wrote it very quickly. And I played it at Smithers Brewing, and it felt really good. but yeah, the song, it means, to me, it's like, you are making me feel a certain way, and it's not, I'm not okay with it. But it's also not on that other person for making me feel that way. I'm reacting to how they're making me feel, right? So it's up to me to like change that perspective and just not take it, you know, fight back. And hey, you can't make me feel small. Yeah, it's about a lot of things, but that's kind of like the general, it's also like it's an internal battle with like imposter syndrome and lots of different things.
0: Yeah, absolutely. It is a powerful song, and it's different from the rest of your songs. It's a lot of like, it's fun, and it's yeah, I feel like it's getting a point across, and I like that. When you were writing the song, did you know what you wanted the melody behind the lyrics to be? Like, I feel like the instrumental part of the song is also what adds so much mm-hmm. power to the song. Was like that intentional, or did it come along with the song?
1: Yeah, I think building that song with my band was where all of the extra fun energy came from. Like without the band, that song is very different. It still is. It just has a different vibe to it altogether. It's still a lot of fun to play, but I think the band just brings in so much energy to it. It's so much fun to play. And it's also like, it's a pretty slow song. Like when you really break it down, it's like the BPM, I don't remember exactly what it is, but it's very slow, but it hits. So, yeah.
0: Yeah, it really does. Especially when it gets to the chorus. Mm-hmm. It's like a wave of, I don't know. I don't even know how to describe it.
1: But. It's supposed to be like an explosion of different emotions. And that's kind of the entire EP is really about like different social anxiety and struggles with my mental health that I had been going through and still navigate to this day. And that's kind of what that entire song encapsulates, is just like all of those different feelings mm-hmm. that I've felt, and I'm sure a lot of other people have felt too. Yeah.
0: Yeah, absolutely. When you're performing these songs live, how does it feel like opposed to recording them in a studio and recording?
1: Yeah, it feels different for sure. Like I want to stay true to the recordings as much as possible, but it's not, you might not have all of the same players there. You might not have all the same instruments. Like we don't always play with keys live. So it has, yeah, it's definitely different, but I think a lot of these songs, it's about, like the lyrics are very important to me. So I think just like keeping that melody and keeping the lyrics being like the main focus coming through, that's what kind of keeps it being, as similar to the recordings as we can, but I work with a lot of incredible bandmates. Like, I'm really lucky. So it's normally pretty close to the, yeah, to the recorded version.
0: Mm-hmm.
1: Yeah, I'm lucky. There's some really talented people that I get to work with. I'm very, very fortunate.
0: Totally. Yeah, you guys all do great. Whenever I hear you play together, you guys sound amazing.
1: Thank you.
0: You kind of already touched a little bit on how it feels to listen back to, like, the very first album that you released. But do you ever find that maybe songs mean something different to you now, like, listening back than when you were writing?
1: Yeah, totally. Yeah, like I said, when I look back at songs that I've written, that's usually when I can tell what the song's actually about. It takes a while for them to actually simmer and, like, percolate a little bit for me to really understand the meaning of them. But the meaning can shift, for sure. I feel like these songs in particular, they aren't that old yet, so I feel like the meaning has, it's pretty much the same for me, but they can, especially, like, the oldest songs that I've written. I can look at it through a now more adult person, a little bit older person into, yeah, it, like, it's definitely a different perspective.
0: Mm-hmm. So if you feel comfortable asking, in the short interviews on your Instagram, which I thought was really cool, by the way,
1: thanks,
0: that you, yeah, did, like, little interviews of each song on your latest EP, in the little interview about I Feel Everything, you said it was a buildup of emotion and feeling so much all at once, like the feeling like it's about to explode. And I'm curious if this song was written about a specific instance or time in your life, or if it was written about more than one time and feeling the emotions of many past experiences all at once.
1: Yeah, I would say the latter for sure. Like, it's wasn't one particular moment, but yeah, I would say a lot of different things, and just feeling like not good enough in my own skin, or feeling like preconceived notions about people judging me, and yeah, just nasty things that that I was just, like, ticked off about.
0: Yeah.
1: But also more than that too. Like I was saying, it's an internal battle as well. And if you watch the music video, that kind of comes through. It's like, I look at that music video as, like, it's inside of my brain, and there's all of these things that are happening and different characters, but, like, maybe those are all just me doing all of these different things, being all these different characters. But I think everyone can listen to it and hopefully take their own interpretation of it and what it means to them.
0: Cool. I like what you said about the music video. It's a cool way to look at it.
1: Yeah.
0: Yeah. And I think those are feelings that a lot of people deal with. And it's a hard feeling to have all those, like, thinking that people are having all these misconceptions of you, and then, like, the thing within too. It's a lot to feel all at once.
1: Totally. But at the end of it, it's like, maybe no one has those feelings. Maybe it's just me, and I'm just, like, being too self-critical and overthinking things and thinking that these people feel a certain way. But really, it's just, like, maybe that's how I feel about myself. It's like a, I don't know, it's a messy brain up in here. Yeah.
0: Totally. And it's like, it's hard to think about it all at once. It's too much.
1: Yeah.
0: I love that you wrote a song about it though. So just a few more questions to end off this episode of Northern Static series. What emotions do you find toughest to capture in a song?
1: Happiness. Yeah. Happiness for sure. I've never really wrote a song about being happy. Yeah.
0: Yeah. I mean, I feel like it's always, like, sad or angry emotions that bleed out, that want to come out.
1: Yeah.
0: Yeah.
1: Yeah, totally. I would love to focus more on writing, happier music. Because even if the song appears happy, if you really listen to the lyrics of my work anyways, like, there is an undertone of something going on there. but I like to kind of disguise it in like happier, upbeat music sometimes. Yeah. Try to.
0: Yeah. Yeah. I feel like moments of happiness sometimes only last a few seconds and then it's a distant memory.
1: Yeah.
0: Yeah. Yeah. To end off this episode of the Northern Static series, what is it about music that keeps you coming back?
1: I think it's because I have to. Like, I don't feel like it's something that I could just, like, put on the shelf and walk away from. Like, it feels like it's such a big part of me. It feels so important for me to just keep doing it because I love it so much. Yeah, I wouldn't say there's, like, one particular thing other than the fact that I love music. I love it so much, and I don't ever want to stop doing it.
0: That's awesome. Well, I'm excited to continue seeing what the future brings and more music and happy songs, if that's what you decide to write.
1: Thank you.
0: Thank you, Genevieve, for taking the time to film this episode of the Northern Static series. We appreciate you and all you do through music.
1: Thank you, Grace.
0: You're most welcome. And stay tuned for a few acoustic songs performed by Genevieve live in our studio.

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We did it. We're back at the festival. 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With Seaver's Festival Retrospective Machine, we've now got the ability to travel back in time to some of our favorite music fests for a whole hour. 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
1: I'm Gemma Boothroyd, and on today's show, in Canada, it's illegal to pay women who donate their eggs for IVF treatments. So how did this woman end up with $18,000?
4: And everybody was like, well, it's never touching a Canadian bank account, so it's not a problem.
1: Wait for that. Last year, I was on a flight from Mexico City to the little seaside town of Puerto Escondido. You've probably never heard of it, unless you're either a digital nomad or a surfer. I cringingly admit I was the former, but aspirationally at least, the latter. But it was on that flight where I met Sana. Sana was in the window seat, I was in the aisle, and we struck up a conversation.
4: Hi, I'm Sana. Basically, my original plan was to travel afterwards. Yeah, that's awesome.
1: That's how we met, yeah.
4: No way, that was the idea. I was like, well, I got this money. I'm not working. I'm going to go traveling.
1: Sana, 30, was between jobs. And in case the accent didn't give it away, she's from Germany. I was pulled in by Sana's energy. She was radiating. I'd never really met someone that truly fit the bill of eyes like saucers, but Sana, she met that description. Her eyes were huge, brown, and they just emanated this air of curiosity. Until I told her I was Canadian. Usually when I pull the Canadian card, it's a great relief. You know, that whole, oh, so you're not American thing. But not this time. This time, playing the Canadian card meant that those curious brown eyes just dimmed. The light just seemed to go out. As we flew west to our surfer's paradise, Sana told me she'd just been in Toronto.
4: So once I land, I received flowers that the parents had sent for me, also another letter with gratitude and thank yous, and also how to enjoy my time in Toronto.
1: She'd flown there from Germany to donate her eggs. The parents who sent her the flowers and thank yous, they were the people who signed a contract to purchase her eggs. For those not familiar, IVF is a process where eggs are fertilized with sperm in a lab to make an embryo. And that embryo is then transferred into a uterus for hopefully a pregnancy and live birth. A growing number of Canadian couples are struggling with infertility. And that generally means they've tried to get pregnant for a year and it didn't work. And with that, more Canadians are turning to in vitro fertilization, or IVF. It can improve their odds of success. Some Canadians dealing with infertility will also turn to egg donation. It can greatly increase the likelihood of a successful pregnancy. Egg donation happens quietly in fertility clinics across the country, largely out of sight, but the industry is rapidly expanding. Over the past decade, there's been a 71% increase in babies born from donor eggs. In 2024, there was 1,100 ongoing pregnancies from donor eggs in Canada. But today, we're not just talking about Canadians using Canadian clinics. As I discovered in this investigation, Canada's lax regulatory system is home to a growing gray market of international intended parents and donors, or buyers and sellers. I spent months meeting egg donors, doctors, researchers, lawyers, the long list of people working, often unseen, to make a baby for intended parents. Wait for it.
4: The first time I heard about egg donation was through a mentor of mine that I had back in university. And she was herself also an egg donor in England. And she told me about it, how it works.
1: It's been more than a year since I first met Sana on that flight in Mexico. She's now back in Germany.
4: It just seemed like a very easy way to have a big impact, to make someone's wish come true and give a person the chance to exist, which is to me like the greatest gift, to exist at all, to be conscious at all, to have this experience on Earth. So to me, it was like this great, I want to do this. Everything went very smoothly. And then I was thinking, okay, I would love to do this again.
1: That first donation went off without a hitch. The only problem for Sana was that the contract she signed wouldn't allow her to know who was receiving her eggs. And the people who received them, well, they didn't know who Sana was either. She didn't love that. She wanted something different for her second donation.
4: I would like to do it in a situation that feels more aligned, to know the parents and to also be able to even choose who's receiving the eggs. I feel like there is maybe like a sense of fit or chemistry that I do believe matters. I mean, this is like such an intimate choice. Then the second time I signed myself up for an egg donation agency that is international.
1: International. So Sana, as I mentioned, she's from Germany, but the egg donation agency that she found online was based in California. It was a company that matched international egg donors with international intended parents. And intended parents, that's just industry jargon for people who are relying on assisted reproduction methods like donated eggs, IVF, and surrogates in order to have kids. This time around, Sana wanted to know about the intended parents, and they wanted to know about her too. So her online application with the California agency went deep.
4: It was extremely detailed, like writing essays about what are my dreams in life, what have I achieved, my values, my relationships, my parents, if I'm married. It's extremely in-depth, also a bit weird because of that. Like a dating profile on steroids, you know?
1: After revealing as much of herself as she could, Sana hit submit.
4: Then one day I got contacted by the agency saying that there's parents interested. And then I found out that they're a gay couple.
1: These men who wanted to work with Sana, they were in France.
4: The parents had told me that they have spoken to this incredible doctor who took so much time to answer their questions, who met repeatedly with them, so attentive with them, and that I would be in the best hands.
1: Okay, let's tally up. At this point, making this baby involves 4 countries. So Sana, the donor, is in Germany. The 2 men, the intended parents, they live in France. The egg donation agency works out of California. And then the doctor, the one that the couple was consulting, the doctor's in Canada. So the procedure will be in Toronto. Canada has dozens of fertility clinics. One of the largest is called Create Fertility.
5: I've been a fertility doctor practicing reproductive medicine for over 20 years.
1: And that's where Dr. Prati Sharma works.
5: And so in that role, I've been taking care of patients that includes patients who are using their own eggs and a significant third-party population who are using donated eggs and potentially putting them into a surrogate or donor sperm.
1: She works with donors and couples from around the world.
5: In our clinic, we just get a lot of referrals for same-sex males that are outside of Canada.
1: These men are flying into Canada to find egg donors and surrogates.
5: If you ask me what proportion are Canadian, like domestic same-sex males versus overseas males, I mean, I would probably say there's more international clients just because there's so many countries that they're coming from.
1: Now, surrogacy is illegal in France, Germany, Italy, Spain, Switzerland, and Bulgaria, just to name a few. And egg donation is illegal in countries like Germany and Switzerland. Then there are these countries like Italy, where egg donation is legal, but only for heterosexual couples.
5: So there's a large population of same-sex males that comes to Canada, specifically because it's cheaper.
1: So people are flying into Canada from all around the world to seek out donor eggs and to work with surrogates. Now, there aren't enough Canadian surrogates nor Canadian donors to satisfy demand. And Sana is the kind of foreign egg donor that this booming industry depends on. So Sana booked her flight to Toronto.
4: I remember having my first appointment there where I got handed over all the medication.
1: Sana landed in Toronto 2 days before her first appointment at a clinic called Innova Fertility. Her first appointment there was with the clinic coordinator. Now, the coordinator was Sana's contact for just about everything, like appointments, paperwork, side effects.
4: She was trying to show me how I was supposed to administer the shots to myself, and I even had to mix like 2 substances with each other and put them in a syringe.
1: Sana would need to inject herself with medication that stimulates her ovaries to develop more eggs.
4: It's a little bit finicky. She didn't even manage to do it properly. Like, she couldn't do it. And she was like, but there'll be videos on your app. You'll figure it out. And then I just remember being passed a huge bag of medicine. So I was like, okay, I will do my best to follow the instructions that I'm given. And I just also genuinely had faith. This is considered like one of the best clinics in the country. And so initially, I also feel really good. Like my first week, I have a lot of energy. I feel really good. But then around 2/3 into the process, I start to feel quite bloated. And I remember feeling more impacted in my ability to move. And then And that was a day that I even felt like something very heavy was lying on my chest.
1: So a bit of bloating during ovarian stimulation is to be expected, according to Dr. Sharma. After all, you're stimulating your ovaries to produce more eggs than would be natural. In a normal month, a woman is producing one mature egg. But the drugs of the stimulation process can produce up to 15, 20 mature eggs or more in just a few weeks.
4: It was like something very heavy was like lying on my chest. Very heavy weight on my chest, and it even made it hard to take deep breaths. Like I felt very cramped, like everything was like very crunched inside. Then I started to get like even a feeling of panic, like what's going on?
1: Sana says she didn't feel pain like this during her first retrieval in the UK. But this time, she feared she was given more medication than necessary to stimulate her ovaries to produce excessive numbers of eggs.
4: I remember writing them an email and being like, hey, I'm having trouble breathing. This feels strange. And there was sort of very little concern for what I was going through, or even that it might warrant like a checkup.
1: So the clinic coordinator replied to Sana's email, and she initially apologized for Sana's symptoms. She told her that if they lowered the dose of Sana's medication, that could cause some of the follicles, which hold the eggs, to stop growing, therefore potentially impacting the whole egg donation cycle. But she finished the email saying Sana's safety and well-being came first, so she'd, quote, reach out to the doctor once more and see if any adjustments to the dosage could be made.
4: Then I dismissed myself, essentially. I was like, well, this is normal. This is kind of what I'm told, and it's just kind of part of the process. Even in the contract, it says to listen to what the doctor says. Like, if the doctor tells you to do X, you're supposed to follow that. And if you don't do that, then, like, for example, a lot of the costs that were incurred on me in this process, I would cover them out of pocket. So I was also just very aware of this. You know, this is a very expensive procedure.
6: So I will not smoke. I will not have sex with my partner, heterosexual intercourse, what have you. I will not exercise prolifically.
1: This is Dr. Alana Katapan, the Canada Research Chair in the Politics of Reproduction at the University of Waterloo.
6: I will not eat these things. I will eat these things. A lot of that kind of stuff was included in the legal agreements.
1: She's interviewed 53 Canadian egg donors. That's the largest Canadian egg donor study ever. And as a part of her work, she's gone through the contracts that donors sign, and she's seen all the restrictions that donors are signing up to. You can't practically monitor what someone is doing in their kitchen or in their bed, but that doesn't stop these kinds of clauses from being put into egg donors' contracts.
6: Some of the legal agreements also included, and this was a major concern for us, that if you violate the terms of this legal agreement, for example, if you pull out of the egg donation, you are on the hook for all of the money that has been provided to you so far. That's really concerning because, like, you're entitled to pull out of any medical procedure for any reason at any time, but it tied many donors to thinking that they couldn't pull out once they started.
1: Sana's contract did note that she could pull out of the egg donation for certain reasons, such as serious medical illness or with the recommendation of a medical doctor. Remember, in Canada, you can't pay an egg donor for her eggs. That's what the Assisted Human Reproduction Act says. That's the Canadian law governing the whole fertility industry. And when the law was written back in 2004, there were fears that if you offered a woman money to donate her eggs, that money could cloud their judgment and cloud their ability to truly weigh the risks of this invasive procedure. So if the woman was paid, in theory, her consent wouldn't really be informed. Now, donors can be reimbursed for expenditures that are directly related to egg donation. Donors could be covered, for example, for prescriptions, travel costs, life insurance, health insurance, the care of their dependents, even their pets. Here's what Sana says she was paid for.
4: So apparently in Canada, egg donors cannot be remunerated for doing a donation. But since I signed up for an international egg donation agency, I did receive payment for it. Didn't pay for my flights. I could also take another person. I also didn't pay for the accommodation. And I also had a daily budget for my daily expenses in the time that I was there.
1: So the money went through Sana's German account, and it was sent from a California-based egg donation agency. So despite the fact Sana's donation took place on Canadian soil, where it is illegal to be paid to donate your eggs, Sana was paid.
4: Everybody was like, well, it's never touching a Canadian bank account, so it's not a problem. But I just remember feeling a bit uneasy about this.
1: Sana was paid around $18,000 for her eggs, and she had around $8,000 Canadian of expenses reimbursed while in Canada. She was now receiving over $25,000 Canadian for her eggs to be retrieved in Canada, where it's illegal to pay donors directly for their eggs. And when Sana emailed her clinic in pain ahead of her retrieval, the question on her mind was how much of this she would be on the hook for if she jeopardized the procedure.
6: We started asking every donor, did you feel like you could quit at any time? We heard people saying like, well, I couldn't quit. I would have owed them all of the money for my medical treatment. So I definitely couldn't stop once I started.
1: In her interviews with donors, Dr. Catapan found that many believed they couldn't stop treatment once it had started because of those contracts that they'd signed. And when Sana emailed Inova requesting that they reduce her hormonal dosage, she was warned her eggs could be put at risk by changing her medication. So she says she grew afraid of jeopardizing the donation. And that's why when her doctor offered to lower her dosage, Sana declined. Dr. Catapan is sharing what she learned when interviewing others who donated in Canada.
6: So once the hormone started, really felt like it was the point of no return, but not because people felt like they owed it to the family, but because they were financially on the hook. I feel for intended parents as well. They don't want to be on the hook in case their egg donor withdraws, but that feels like a coercive mechanism, especially when we're dealing with somebody's reproductive capacity and their genetic lineage.
4: The day of my retrieval, honestly, like my body was feeling very, very challenged. I remember walking like a duck, like literally like little steps, you know? And I remember it felt like someone was pulling at my guts.
1: Sana was finally in Inova Fertility's operating room. She says she remembers bits and pieces of the retrieval. Generally, egg donation is performed under twilight sedation. So you're awake, but you're loopy. You're in and out.
4: I also remember then retrieving the eggs, like they had a catheter and it would go inside and they would like suck them out one by one. And
1: did you feel that?
4: Yes, a little bit. It was feeling like a pressure, but not painful. And then I remember in the corner in the room, there was a screen. There I could see the numbers going up. And then I figured that this is the amount of eggs that they're retrieving. And it felt like a scoreboard in the operating room. The amount of eggs I retrieved was nearly 40 eggs. And that was more than double of what I had retrieved in the UK.
1: After her procedure, Sana called the clinic complaining of worsening pain and discomfort.
4: I also remember telling her, listen, when I donated in the UK, they retrieved less than half of that. What's going on? And then she said, well, in North America, we think big. And that's also when she tells me about the guaranteed program.
1: Sana says her contract never mentioned a guaranteed program. The clinic coordinator had used this term with Sana at one point, but it just hadn't clicked then. After her donation, when she posted online about her experience, she learned about what the guaranteed package actually meant. And then when she spoke with the intended parents in France, Sana finally put the pieces together.
4: They said that they bought something called a two dads package, where they were promised that there would be enough eggs for them to have a child each.
1: A two dads package is another name for a two baby guarantee.
4: And I remember the three of us having a moment of like, holy shit, like I didn't know this. And they also said, if we had known what this implicated for you, we would have never done this.
1: Some clinics in Canada offer, quote, guarantee programs. You can pay around $37,000 for a money-back guarantee that you'll get a baby. For two babies, you might be looking at closer to $50,000. These programs are particularly popular for same-sex couples where two men want children that are genetically related to each man. And they might want the same egg donor for both of the kids. Now, only some donors are qualified to be a part of these guaranteed programs. And that can come down to their hormones, whether they've donated before, if so, how many eggs were retrieved, factors like that. Sana's hormone level and her experience as a previous donor made her a candidate for the guaranteed program. So to be clear, Sana never asked to be a part of a guaranteed program. She had no idea she was involved in one until after the procedure. Fertility clinics theoretically have a financial incentive to retrieve more eggs from a donor like Sana, because more eggs generally increase the odds of a successful pregnancy. And a successful pregnancy would mean that the clinic doesn't have to refund their clients with this money-back baby guarantee. I asked Dr. Sharma at CREATE to explain what it means to be an egg donor in a guaranteed program.
5: You can imagine if you're getting 15 eggs for a same-sex male couple and they're seven each, they're only getting like one or two embryos. And in theory, the whole cycle could even be a bust, like you could get no normal embryos.
1: So the fewer the eggs, the higher the risk that these intended parents won't get a baby. But the more eggs that are retrieved, the higher the risk of complications for the egg donor. So the question is, what's the safe limit? How many eggs can be extracted in one go without risking the woman's health?
5: I think everybody says 25, right? There's no published data or guidelines in Canada or in the US actually for the number of eggs that you should retrieve from anybody, let alone egg donors.
1: One doctor I spoke with said if you go above 20 eggs, you're generally putting the donor at greater medical risk. Canada doesn't have an official protocol that would set limits on the number of eggs a clinic can safely retrieve. Canada doesn't keep track of how many times a woman is donated. And Canada also doesn't keep stats on how many foreign women travel into the country to sell their eggs. Canada doesn't keep track either of how many foreign intended parents are buying eggs from Canadian women, or foreign women for that matter, and then working with Canadian clinics.
4: Initially, I felt a bit better after the operation, like the weight is a bit out, but then I wasn't recovering. I just got bloated more. Then I was like kind of panicking and like Googling online and things like that. And it was talking about this thing called OHSS, which is this ovarian hyperstimulation syndrome. Then you start to retain a lot of water when you have that.
1: Sana believed she was developing OHSS, a known complication of egg retrieval. OHSS usually occurs in women stimulating their ovaries. It causes the ovaries to swell and become painful.
4: I realized this is probably what's going on.
1: So OHSS ranges in its severity from mild, causing abdominal pain, bloating, vomiting, to severe. In the most extreme cases, it can lead to ovarian torsion, where an enlarged ovary twists and cuts off its blood supply. That can require surgical removal of the ovary, and in extremely rare cases, severe

0: I'm telling you, I'm in pain, I need help, and you're just talking about numbers.
1: Sana says she was ultimately offered an appointment to see her doctor, but that it was too close to her flight out of Toronto, so she never got confirmation about whether she had OHSS. Her symptoms lingered for weeks. She says she has sporadic bleeding still, over a year later. Sana is one of the many egg donors who exhibit symptoms but are never diagnosed, according to Dr. Alana Katapan. Canada has a database which monitors things like OHSS, but it's voluntary, so by definition, its numbers are incomplete. The incidence of OHSS in egg donors is hard to pin down. Estimates for the likelihood of developing mild, moderate, and severe OHSS vary widely. Again, we just don't have the numbers to speak with certainty about the side effects and risks of egg donation to donors. Sadly, this puts us on par with nearly every other country in the world. There are no databases on donors' health post-donation. There is also no long-term research on the side effects of egg donation. Egg donation and sperm donation are the only forms of tissue donation without this research. So Sana's international case involved so many ethical, legal, and geographical borders. But surely things must be a little more straightforward in the case of a Canadian donating in Canada to a Canadian couple.
2: What happened to me yesterday should never happen to any woman ever again. What happened? Why did they do that?
3: I chose to donate because my best friend growing up was a gay man. He was my first boyfriend, which obviously didn't work out super well. But we did end up being like best friends and roommates, and we love each other very much.
1: Jasmine is 26, and she lives in Victoria, BC.
3: I always told him that whenever he needed to have a child, I'd be happy to donate my eggs. And as I got older, I realized that, like, my best friend Bray would be such a great father, and being gay shouldn't stop him from being a father. I was like, this isn't specific to my best friend. Maybe I should look into like being an egg donor for someone else because Bray is not ready to have kids.
1: Her first donation was when she was 21.
3: I was told on a phone call that because I'm Jewish, I would get paid more because a lot of Jewish people look for Jewish eggs. And I know it's a very contentious topic, but I have online platform and I'm very publicly extremely anti-eugenics.
1: Jasmine's talking about a phone call she says she had with her egg donation agency. And remember, although you can't pay a donor in Canada, Jasmine was being offered a higher rate of reimbursable expenses.
3: Being paid more for my race felt a little bit like objectifying and eugenicsy, and I wasn't really sure how to feel about that, but I was like 21 and I kind of just wrote it off.
1: I reached out to her egg donation agency directly to confirm whether this was true, and they told me they cannot comment on specific cases.
3: They always phrased it as reimbursement, and then the things they were asking for reimbursement wise started to be less and less egg donation related to like try and meet the amount of money they wanted me to be paid, which obviously as like a struggling Gen Z person, I was not about to argue with.
1: Her first donation, the maximum she could get reimbursed was $6,000. The second donation was $8,000. And then by her third and final donation, she was reimbursed $9,000. Jasmine's situation was reflected in many of the interviews that Dr. Katapan had with other Canadian egg donors, even though paying an egg donor is against the law.
4: But they often say be reimbursed up to $5,000. Did you know that you can receive $5,000 or $7,000 be reimbursed for and a trip to Toronto for donating your eggs? Like, win-win.
1: That's Dr. Katapan again, and she's reading me captions off of Instagram ads that are recruiting Canadian donors. She's collected these over the past few years.
4: Help someone have a family, be reimbursed up to $5,000, all while working or going to school. For many of the ads that I see or receive, the money is mentioned, be reimbursed up to a certain amount, as a recruitment tactic. You can get this money. Now, the reimbursement kind of comes across as payment in these ads.
1: So this is where Jasmine and Sana's stories intertwine. Jasmine's third egg donation would be with Anova Fertility Clinic. That's the same clinic where Sana also donated. Jasmine was administering her stimulation medication from home in Victoria, and then she flew into Toronto a few days before her egg retrieval. Things were going fine until her second night in Toronto.
3: I was in so much abdominal pain that I was texting the agency saying, I think I need to go to the ER. I couldn't sit up straight.
1: Significant pain like this ahead of a retrieval is uncommon, according to Katapan's research and Dr. Sharma. But of the five donors I spoke with, three of them said they were in substantial pain ahead of their retrievals.
3: I got to the clinic and I told them, I think something's rupturing. I've passed out twice. I can't eat. I can't sleep because I'm in so much pain. I can't even sit up because I'm in so much pain. And they said, okay, sit in the waiting room. Someone will get to you.
1: So the doctor told Jasmine that she had too many follicles. And remember, follicles are the tiny sacs

0: in the ovaries where the eggs develop.
1: She was like, yeah, I've never seen this, but honestly, and this caused so much problem. She said, the only way to relieve the pain is going to be to do the procedure because you're in pain because you have too many follicles. So if we do the egg retrieval, you'll feel better.
0: Jasmine says that only after her donation did she learn that a cycle can actually be canceled if needed. And so, in fact, she did not have to go through with the retrieval.
1: They told me that that was an option if I knew that existed. The amount of pain I was in, I mean, for context, like I tattoo my own leg. I can withstand some pain. And the pain I was in, I would have taken that trigger shot. And I actually would have paid the amount of money that the parents spent on whatever.
0: Dr. Sharma told me in an email that cycle cancellation is an option. But it's rare. She says donors are usually time restricted and the intended parents want to see the cycle to completion. Sharma also added that there are several ways doctors can reduce risk without having to cancel the whole cycle. But here's what Jasmine said.
1: I would have taken out a loan to cover it. That's how much pain. And they just told me that the only option was to retrieve the eggs. So that's what I was looking forward to.
2: Jasmine went back to the hotel and awaited her surgery the next morning.
0: Jasmine says her past two donations went smoothly, but on this day...
1: But they go pushing twilight and I go, okay, here it goes. And I start getting ready to go under. And I'm just not going under. And I can feel them start to move. And I'm like, wait, I'm not under. And then they're like, no, the twilight's been put. And I'm like, I'm not under. I can tell because I'm telling you I'm not under. And they're like, twilight's been pushed. And then they start operating. They haven't given me enough drugs to knock me out, but the amount of drugs that they had given me, I couldn't move.
0: Sedation protocols for egg donation vary widely. So being conscious is not uncommon, but feeling the procedure and being in pain is very rare.
1: And it was starting to get hard to speak, but my eyes were open. I started being unable to form words, but I could still scream. My brain wasn't working well enough to form sentences, but I could see everything, smell everything, and hear everything, and I could scream. Like, I just couldn't form words. So I was screaming, and they kept going. Maybe like 30 minutes in, the operating doctor, she was like, okay, there's three left on this side. Should I get them? Because the twilight sedation was pushed like 30 minutes ago at this point. So I was starting to be able to form words again. And I went, just get them. That's the only thing close to consent I can think of that I gave is when I went, just get them. And then I was wheeled back to the little recovery area and every single nurse that went by and went, how are you feeling? I went, I was awake. Did you know I was awake? I felt like a crazy person because I was like getting people to come to my little chair and be like, did you know I was awake? Everyone who would come near me, I was like talking to them. A lot has happened to me in my life where there was nothing I could do about it. And I really felt like there was something I could do about this. So I looked up what the laws were for recording people without their consent in Ontario. And it's a one-party consent province. So as long as I consent to the recording, it's allowed. So I'm still groggy on drugs. I call Inova and I go, I need a meeting tomorrow.
0: Jasmine shared with me a 16-minute audio recording with Inova's clinical coordinator. And in it, Jasmine shares the details of her surgery.
1: So I went into this office with my recording, like, going and hidden.
3: Yeah, I was awake. I was awake for the whole thing. I'm going to have a really hard time talking about this without crying, actually. I was screaming, someone had to stop, but no one did anything. It was horrible. I felt like an animal. It was really bad. Like, I grew up on a farm. I've seen, like, animals die more humanely than I was treated yesterday. It was horrifying. I just don't know, like, where to even, like, I don't know how to go back to my life. I was really proud to be an egg donor, and it's something I've really prided myself on and told a lot of other women about and, like, advocated for it. And I can never, ever in good conscience do that again and, like, speak proudly about being an egg donor again, because I can't talk about it without talking about yesterday, or else I'll just be lying to these women. And what if it happens to them, too? Like, I can't be part of that. I can't be part of what happened to me yesterday happening to anyone else.
0: The coordinator apologizes for Jasmine's experience. She says she could hear Jasmine, quote, in the background while she was talking with a nurse during her surgery.
3: What happened to me yesterday should never happen to any woman ever again. What happened? Why did they do that? I told them I was awake. I was screaming in pain. Nobody stopped. Everyone just kept. They were essentially torturing me. They knew I was awake. My eyes were open. I was talking. Why did they do that?
0: In the recording, the clinic coordinator explains that Jasmine had been administered the maximum dosage of anesthesia
2: they could safely use. The coordinator tells Jasmine she will bring her concerns to, quote, management to see if they can make changes to avoid these, quote, situations. The coordinator says to Jasmine, I understand. I get your point. It must have been really traumatic for you. I'm really sorry for that. A fertility doctor I spoke with told me that this was uncommon, but it can happen. Jasmine sent the audio that she recorded to the College of Physicians and Surgeons of Ontario, because that's how you complain about a doctor in Ontario. She made two separate complaints. One was with the doctor who runs Inova, and another was with her physician on retrieval day. Jasmine's doctor responded to the complaint, writing that Jasmine expressed her pain and discomfort for the first time towards the end of the procedure. The monitor showed she had a high heart rate. Her doctor says that she immediately stopped the procedure. Clinic records note there is 5 minutes between Jasmine's elevated heartbeat and the procedure ending. The doctor says that at no point did she continue the procedure against Jasmine's consent. The committee responsible for evaluating the complaint said the medical records supported that the doctor took reasonable steps to manage the patient's pain. But they note that the audio Jasmine shared made them concerned that there was a lack of trauma-informed care in this case. The doctor should have been sensitive to the patient's experience and taken steps to ensure that Jasmine was all right after she had expressed her pain and discomfort. So the College of Physicians ordered her operating doctor to engage in self-study on trauma-informed treatment practices. It's not clear what that self-study entails. They simply ask that the doctor do it and report back once they've done it. Sana also filed a complaint, and her complaint was rejected. The College of Physicians stated that since the clinic had ultimately offered Sana a follow-up appointment when she complained after her retrieval, that the clinic had done their due diligence. Sana did not attend that appointment because she was flying home that day. Beyond seeking recourse through the College of Physicians, Sana and Jasmine also spoke with lawyers. Here's fertility lawyer Jan Marin talking about malpractice cases for egg donors.
4: I would say they're totally viable cases, but is it worth proceeding if you're going to have to pay a lawyer thousands of dollars to advance your case and your case is worth the same amount? It's a net even. Do you pay a lawyer $25,000, $50,000 to advance a case on your behalf just to get back $25,000, $50,000? Doesn't make sense. Do you expend this money just to be in the even and you're exposing yourself to risk if you're unsuccessful? Do you do that? And most decide no, that it doesn't make sense. And so this is where it's really concerning. And there are some types of legal mechanisms which can help with this kind of situation if they're systemic issues.
0: Jan is talking about a class action lawsuit, and she spoke with donors about the possibility of this.
4: If you could prove there was a overarching policy behind this, a business, for example, saying that we're going to use higher dose protocols for donors, but without obtaining records from many donors with the very, very narrow similar complaint, you would not be able to bring a class action because they have to be a cohesive group. It would not be enough to say donors are being treated poorly. And so we've looked into some of these issues, and that's the problem we've faced, that they're too different amongst each person who's making the complaint. It was all a little bit different. The overarching theme being that at certain clinics, donors are not being treated well, and their health and welfare was not put forefront.
0: So what themes did Marin hear when she spoke with egg donors?
4: It seemed clear to me the common denominator being that we want your eggs more than we want your safety. You know, how to prove that is a whole other layer. And it's unfortunate because when I hear women come forward and have some of the clients they told me about, fairness, accountability, and wanting to ensure this incredible technology is only used for good would suggest that some of these agencies and clinics should be held to account.
0: It's worth noting that in the 20 plus years since the Assisted Human Reproduction Act was passed, there's been just one prosecution. And that was of a woman running a business which paid Canadian surrogates. She and her business pled guilty and were charged $60,000.
4: And, you know, the other side of this and having talked to some of the donors, you know, we don't want to be dissuading people from donating eggs because there are already not enough egg donors for the families that are looking for having a donation.
0: This is something echoed by Dr. Sharma.
5: We would be remiss if we did not mention OHSS in any consult for IVF, right? And I mention in every IVF consult, whether it's an egg donor, even a low responder, I mention it, right? Because it's always a risk. But I think the degree to which you highlight it, you have to be careful, right? Because ultimately, we do want egg donors to go through the process and the majority of them are doing fine.
0: And one egg donor I spoke with also chose not to go on record because she didn't want to be perceived as dissuading people from donating their eggs. Sana learned about egg donation through a teacher of hers, and she was encouraged to donate again after her first experience. Then there's Jasmine. She was a big proponent of egg donation. She told me she talked about it a lot, and she had encouraged people to consider it themselves. Both women had positive experiences with egg donation, until they didn't. Both women advocate for taking the process into your own hands, doing your own research on how much stimulation medication you should receive, on what the potential side effects are, on the real risks of egg donation. Dr. Catapan's survey of 53 donors found similar themes. Donors are proud of what they do. They just want the system to be safer and more protective.
4: And there are many great clinics and great physicians doing this amazing work. And so how do we bring these concerns forward without doing real harm to a system that has a lot of good?
0: We made numerous attempts to speak with Anova Fertility, where Sana Albadri and Jasmine Brenner donated their eggs. Anova did not get back to our multiple requests for interviews, and they did not comment on this story. That's your Canada Land. I'm Gemma Boothroyd, and I've been your host and reporter today. Bruce Thorson is our senior producer at Canada Land. Audio production and editing from Chad Galloway. Today's episode was fact-checked by Lucy Lamonier. Tristan Capaccione is our senior production supervisor. Our editor and publisher is Jesse Brown. 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
6: 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Up next, Canada Land Politics with host Nur Azriye, originally aired Tuesday, July 14th.
7: This episode is about Canada's access to information system. The bureaucratic nightmare that somehow managed to expose corruption, scandals, and cover-ups for four decades, and why the people who know it best think it's about to get much worse. Let's get into it. Before Canadians had a legal right to ask the federal government for its records, there was Ken Rubin. Ken Rubin is a transparency activist, and depending on who you ask, he's either Canada's access to information godfather, or a huge pain in the ass.
8: You're at war. I'm an information warrior. Somebody's called me the bad boy or the godfather or a bastard or whatever.
7: He spent more than five decades asking governments questions they probably didn't want to answer. Long before Canadians had a legal right to government records, Ken was getting them anyway. He haunted government libraries, dug through obscure reports, and cold-called bureaucrats to see what they would tell him. He says Ottawa wasn't exactly an open book back then, but it also wasn't yet a bureaucracy that had learned to treat every single request like a hostage negotiation.
8: The bureaucracy was smaller, and they weren't trained totally in the code of silence.
7: By the 1970s, alongside journalists, academics, lawyers, and civil liberties advocates, Ken pushed Ottawa to recognize a pretty simple idea. If the government works for the public should be able to see what it's doing. Like in many other countries at the time. The United States already had freedom of information legislation. Australia and New Zealand were building their own systems. Parliament finally passed the Access to Information Act in 1982, the federal law that gives Canadians the legal right to ask for records held by government institutions. All in the hopes that it would make government more open, more accountable, and more transparent. The press treated it like a hallelujah moment, but Ken wasn't buying it.
8: Now, a lot of media at the time said, oh, this is wonderful. You know, it's the next thing to Wonder Bread. Of course, Wonder Bread isn't healthy either. The main myth I want to destroy is that it's always been narrow. It has never been anything but an Access to Information Secrecy Act. It is not a public disclosure act. If we start from that basis, you'll see that the act is doomed to fail.
7: Ken's position for the past 40 years is that the law has been broken the day it was passed. It was always focused on secrecy, not transparency. And once Ken gets going on government secrecy, there is actually no chance you're stopping him.
8: I said this way back, let me explain this. It just has, it's gone out of hand. Here's several factors, if you can bear with me. It's bound to go downhill. They're lying. They know there's records. They like to use the words transparency and accountability, the buzzwords, but they mean the exact opposite. I can count on my finger of my hands the number of current access officers who are really wanting to help you, just being a pain in the ass. I'm a pain in the ass. They're the pains in the ass. Don't just grumble and have a beer and watch soccer games all the time.
7: None of what Ken is ranting about is considered news anymore. I mean, pick your transparency nerd, a journalist, an academic, public servants. You'll hear the same complaints. Requests can take years, and you often get hundreds of pages back completely redacted. Now, information can be redacted for lots of reasons. For example, if you need to protect someone's personal information, maybe it's a matter of national security, but even advice to policymakers is protected. The thinking is that public servants need to be able to give blunt, honest advice without worrying that a half-formed opinion could become a headline. But the problem here is that these boundaries seem to be getting looser and looser. There has been a very recent strange example of this. Journalist Dean Beebe requested the briefing notes from Mark Carney's meeting with heated rivalry star Hudson Williams. He got the documents back, and they were almost completely redacted. And there isn't really a clear reason why. Ken has been ranting and raving about the access to information system for decades, but he says things are about to get a lot worse.
8: We're at a moment of crisis. They like to use the words transparency and accountability, the buzzwords, but they mean the exact opposite. If you hear a government official using those two words, you realize, watch out. I think it's at a pretty critical point.
7: And he's not the only one who thinks so. Independent journalist Dean Beebe has spent decades essentially stress testing the Access to Information Act, like he did with the heated rivalry ex Mark Carney moment.
9: I've been doing access to information requests since the 80s when the law first came into effect, and I just haven't stopped.
7: How many ATIPs do you think you've filed over the course of your career? Do you have a tracker?
9: It would be like in excess of 10,000 or something like that.
7: Last fall, Dean did what he's done for most of his career. He filed another access to information request.
9: It was heavily redacted, but there's enough there.
7: There was enough information for Dean to piece together that the government had been quietly working on a package of proposals for the next review of the Access to Information Act. When Parliament passed the Access Act in 1982, it included a mandatory review.
9: It's written into the act itself. This act shall be reviewed every 5 years.
7: In theory, that's when government is supposed to ask whether the law is still working. And if it isn't, how do we fix it? In practice, Dean says those reviews have mostly been an exercise in everyone pretending to listen to each other.
9: The last review was 5 years ago, and I think people like me, frequent users, were kind of hopeful that it would lead to change and that they were honest about doing a serious review. But it turned out we were all duped. Like, it was just really an inside job. The bureaucrats were in charge of the process.
7: Who is Dean suggesting is behind this so-called inside job? The Treasury Board Secretariat, the department that runs Canada's access to information system. It writes the rules, it tells other departments how to apply those rules, and when it's time for a review, it reviews itself. And Dean's got a problem with that.
9: The bureaucrats are going to have to live with the changes that this review produces, and of course they're going to opt for the least invasive policies in terms of transparency.
7: If Parliament expands access to information, bureaucrats in government have to search more emails, read more records, meet more deadlines, and answer more annoying emails from journalists like Dean and Ken. In other words, more transparency means more work. And that tension is exactly what Dean was worried about when he looked at those proposals he got back from that access to information request. What Dean found in the Treasury proposals was a series of changes that he says could fundamentally reshape what Canadians are allowed to see.
9: There's a kind of a few regressive ideas on the table that government has put forth. And that's the worry, that as bad as it is, they're looking for ways to make it worse.
7: What is the most concerning proposed change that you're seeing that the Treasury Board has suggested?
9: The government wants to separate all government records into two groups. One are transitory records and the other are official records. Official records would be like cabinet decisions and policy papers, all that sort of thing. The transitory documents would be all that little stuff that leads to those cabinet decisions and policy papers, such as emails between senior public servants or text messages or whatever. Transitory records, emails, texts, etc., would be completely taken off the table, inaccessible through the Act.
7: This change could completely redefine what a government record is. And emails, texts, that's often where the story really is, not the polished final memo.
9: We don't want to know only after decisions are made. We want to inform the public about the things that are happening before decisions are made. That's super important for a democracy. We don't want to clean up the mess afterwards. We want to make sure there's no mess beforehand.
7: Dean says he thinks the Treasury Board Secretariat is proposing these changes because the system is genuinely overwhelmed.
9: They're doing it partly because they feel inundated by so many requests and there are so many records out there that they just feel that the only way they can cope is by chopping in half the number of records they have to look through, find, and vet and censor, basically. It's going to make their life easier, absolutely going to make their lives easier, but it's going to make the practice of journalism much harder, and it's going to black out so much of what a government does from scrutiny. That's the five-alarm fire that's raging right now, and I'm very worried the Treasury Board is going to get away with this.
7: This isn't some abstract concern dreamed up by transparency nerds. I'm thinking of a pretty famous scandal that you may have heard of.
9: The Greenbelt controversy. I'm using an Ontario example, but it's the same. Some excellent journalists exposed that through Freedom of Information requests that access emails and that sort of transitory record.
7: The Greenbelt scandal has become one of the defining political controversies of Doug Ford's premiership. And a big part of how it came to light was through the very records the Treasury Board is now talking about excluding. Reporters at the Toronto Star and the Narwhal followed the trail backwards through emails and internal communications obtained through access to information requests.
9: Would we have ever known about that controversy if only official records about the Greenbelt were released? Because that would have all been after the fact, after all the damage was done. There's thousands of stories like that where this sort of transitory documentation is giving us real insights in a timely way to policies that many people might not agree with, and at least it will get a public airing. To me, that's the real danger.
7: The proposals Dean uncovered in his access to information request worried him enough that he decided to send them to someone he assumed had already seen them, Information Commissioner Caroline Maynard.
9: She's kind of like the sheriff of the system. It's an important office that's completely independent of government. So she is an impartial umpire, sort of the system.
7: When the Act was passed in 1982, Dean says Parliament knew there were going to be problems with requesters not getting what they asked for, and they needed an independent person to come and hold the government accountable on those requests.
9: I sent her this document that I'd gotten her access to information, and she had never seen it before. She hadn't heard any of these ideas, and she reacted quite strongly against the proposals. I would have expected that she would be invited inside the tent to discuss any changes, proposals, whatever that are needed.
7: The independent watchdog responsible for overseeing Canada's access to information system was learning about possible changes to that system through an access to information request sent by a journalist.
9: And they froze her out. I'm scratching my head and saying, why am I the one giving her the heads up? Like, I'm just a nobody on the outside of the tent. Why? How come?
7: And as it turns out, the information commissioner wasn't just being kept outside the room where the future of access to information was being decided. The proposals from the Treasury Board Secretariat were also going to affect the very powers she had to enforce that access. The information commissioner is supposed to be the person who makes sure the government actually follows the rules. The sheriff, as Dean described. But for years, there's been a major problem. The information commissioner was a watchdog with no teeth. They could investigate complaints, make recommendations, tell the government it was wrong, but ultimately, the government could basically just ignore them. In 2019, Justin Trudeau tried to change that.
10: The Trudeau government kind of gave the information commissioner, the regulator, the ability to issue orders to require government institutions to disclose. And everyone was like, this is going to be a breakthrough for access to information.
7: That's Matt Malone.
10: I'm a lawyer and academic. I created the Open by Default database, which is hosted by the Investigative Journalism Foundation. And that database makes accessible previously released information packages under the Access to Information Act.
7: Matt says, at the time, a lot of people thought that giving the watchdog the ability to issue orders could be the thing that finally changed the access to information game.
10: No, it just kind of added a new layer because now a lot of government institutions either don't obey the orders, so they just break the law, and that is kind of common now, or they actually go to court to resist the information commissioner.
7: Government creates an independent watchdog. Government gives that watchdog the power to order departments to release records, and the response from government departments is, no, I think I'll just see you in court instead.
10: So you have the government suing the regulator, which is taxpayer-funded as well.
7: Our hard-earned tax dollars at work. And Matt is caught up in the middle of this messy dynamic.
10: I'm in a case involving the CBC, and the CBC was ordered to disclose to me the number of paid subscribers to CBC Gem. And so, you know, I went through a complaint, the information commissioner sided with me, ordered the CBC as a government institution to release this information, and CBC said no. And so they've gone to court, and they've hired some white shoe law firm in Toronto to do that.
7: Can they just say no?
10: These orders were supposed to be binding, right? And so if they just don't comply with the order, they're violating the law, or they can go to federal court to challenge it. And so a lot of the time they are going to court, but there are instances where they're just violating the law.
7: So while the information commissioner is already struggling to enforce the powers she has, the Treasury Board is considering changes that could make those powers even weaker. Here's Dean Beebe again.
9: They want to compel her to use more mediation when she's handling these complaints. And they want one of the factors for her to consider when she's doing more mediations is, are these departments really busy and are they too busy to answer in time? Or a ridiculous proposal, obviously coming from the bureaucracy.
7: Information Commissioner Carolyn Maynard pushed back. She said reducing the burden on government institutions undermines the public's right of access.
9: It's funny, over the years, information commissioners have been using stronger and stronger language because they're not getting traction.
7: After the Treasury Board Secretariat's proposals went public, Commissioner Maynard pointed to persistent concerns with the performance of the Privy Council's office in addressing complaints. That's the office of Mr. Mark Carney. And about the proposals, she said, quote, I am disappointed with the lack of ambition on display, which reflects an insufficient appreciation of the seriousness of the challenges facing Canada's access to information system, end quote. Maynard has consistently pushed back on many of the Treasury Board Secretariat's proposals, including another one of their arguments, that there are too many, quote-unquote, bad actors abusing the system. Matt says he's heard that argument before.
10: Well, I mean, bogeyman arguments get used all the time. This whole AI chatbot is going to flood the request system. Oh, we're getting all these AI-generated requests and things like this. Well, my retort to that is, you know, why don't you use AI to facilitate more disclosure? It's kind of this weird thing, like the government will always talk about AI is going to drive productivity and efficiency. And you're like, okay, well, let's use AI to search for records in response to an access to information request. That's never going to happen, right? So there's this efficiency argument, but it's actually only getting deployed out of one side of the mouth. And then when it comes to the other, it's like, well, let's actually just not fix this system so that fewer and fewer journalists turn to it.
7: Now, these proposals from the Treasury Board Secretariat aren't gospel yet. Matt suspects we could see some kind of legislative amendments in the fall, but his concern still stands. If these proposals pass, they don't just mean longer delays and more redactions. It could fundamentally change the kind of journalism that gets done.
10: The reality is the number of journalists filing requests is going down. I mean, that's because there's less and less journalists. That's because the system is harder and harder to use. And so in its place, you get this, people call it access journalism.
7: Even if you don't know what access journalism is, you've definitely seen it reading through, cough, cough, the CBC or the Globe and Mail.
10: It'll be like, CBC is not disclosing who the sources are because they were not authorized to speak. And it's like, well, there's a reason why they're telling you the story. Whenever I see it, I really just, I get my back up because there's so much happening behind it. There's a reason why they're telling you the story. And that reason should be in the story. And it's not. And it's the media getting played. It's readers getting played.
7: If the public loses access to massive swaths of government information, we lose a crucial way of understanding what the government is actually doing. Matt has spent much of his time looking at systems in other countries that have gone in different directions.
10: Norway has a great declassification system. Things get automatically released to the public after a set amount of time. In Canada, we don't even have a declassification system. We are the only country in the Five Eyes that doesn't have a declassification system. We treat a record from 1926 as the same as a record from 2026 for the purposes of releasing it to the public through the Access to Information Act.
7: Matt has a book coming out called Open Government, Secret Canada, looking at how other countries approach transparency.
10: In that book, I kind of go to different countries and I focus on different aspects of open government, transparency governance. I think we do have a culture of secrecy in Canada. We're not doing so good.
7: But why? Why, after decades, does Canada still have a government built around secrecy?
10: David Brin, who's like a science fiction writer, has this great quote. He says, "The weird thing about privacy and accountability is that we all want the former for ourselves and the latter for everyone else."
7: That tension becomes especially important when governments move quickly and spend billions of dollars. Here's Dean Beebe again.
9: We have a highly activist government that's doing a lot of projects and spending a hell of a lot of money. We need eyes on that spending. I know it seems like a particular concern of journalists, for example, but really, journalists are standing in for the public. I understand the public is inundated with all these issues and politics, but this freedom of information runs through all that. It's shining a light where there was darkness, and that's what freedom of information is about.
7: Matt agrees.
10: We have Big Daddy syndrome, and everyone likes Carney right now, but I think in time, this will sort of become the downfall.
7: We reached out to the Treasury Board Secretariat about the concerns raised by Ken, Dean, Matt, countless critics, as well as the Information Commissioner. They didn't get back to us in time for publication. We also reached out to the Information Commissioner for an interview, and she declined our request. That's been This Week in Canadian Politics. This episode was written, produced, and fact-checked by Sam Connor, Annie Tuba, and me. Mixing and mastering is by Caleb Thompson. Tristan Capaccione is our senior production supervisor. Jesse Brown is Canada Land's editor and publisher. Our theme music is by Nathan Burley. 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

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You are cordially invited to cut a rug at the funkiest junction in town. 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

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Are you feeling down a little bit right now? I'm sorry about that, but here is some soul and funk on CFUR right now to ump that soul and give you a little jab and groove to go with it.

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0: you know that anime is actually pretty niche in Japan? 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

0: 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When traveling abroad, pride, pig lips, and stomach are perfectly edible.
1: And let the world also know, as I've tried to think today what to say, a traffic jam of those injustices crowded into my brain.

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So what's your price tag when they start asking you, how many items in your cart? Let's thin it out, get it down to a few. 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'Cause either way, you're gonna pay. 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
1: Power is perceived in the mind and can always be persuaded from those of the same kind. How far are you trying to push the line? Because there's always a point up until which you can't rewind. See, time does not redact what already has been said. The future you cannot undo or get back what has been shed.

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2: 369 Victoria Street, Prince George, BC. 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

0: following program may include content that is not suitable for all audiences, including but not limited to
1: 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My name is Grace Hawksbergen, and today I'm joined by the Williams Lake Band Keeper. Thank you so much for doing this interview with us. Would you all like to introduce yourselves and tell us a little bit about yourselves and the band?
2: Yeah, my name's Ollie. I'm the lead vocalist for Keeper. That's it for me. This is Nick.
3: Hi, I'm Nick. I play guitar in the band.
4: I'm Taylor, I'm the lead bass player.
5: And I'm Braden, I'm the drummer.
1: Awesome, thank you so much. We're looking forward to your show. We're excited. I like metal music. I've learned to love metal music in the past few years, and I love going to live metal shows, so I'm very excited.
2: Totally. There's nothing like the energy of live hard rock and metal music.
1: Totally. It's so different. It just makes you want to dance, honestly. It just makes you want to move. So tell me a little bit about your individual music journeys and how you got to where you are now.
2: I'm actually originally from Ottawa, Ontario. So it's actually, it's been quite a journey for me. I've recently transplanted to Williams Lake a few years back after sort of a career in the tree planting sector. I just fell in love with the area, and kind of by happenstance, I met Nick, the guitarist, at an open mic here in town. We sparked up a bit of a friendship, hung out, jammed a few times, and formed the band from there. It was a really cool experience.
1: Cool. That's awesome.
3: We were kind of trying to start a new project. We had kind of a band going in the past, and we kind of met up with Ollie. Braden, the drummer, I've known since high school. We've jammed on and off. The bassist, Taylor, I actually used to work with. He used to be my boss. So then we ended up working out, and especially rare in a small town with basically zero metal representation at all. So, yeah. That's kind of how Keeper got going.
1: Oh, cool. It's cool that you guys are all kind of have connections. Prince George, I feel, has been growing in the metal community as well. I think we definitely need it.
3: Yeah, 100%. Well, the Burden Boys, who we've known for years, we used to play with their old band, Faith in the Fallen, back in like high school. So we're always happy to play with those guys.
1: Oh, that's awesome.
2: Yeah, they're fantastic. Super talented guys.
4: Really nice, too. Good dudes.
1: I agree. Yes, we have yet to do an interview with them. We're waiting for it. It'll come eventually.
3: Yeah, busy dad schedule, I guess, too.
2: Yeah.
3: Braden, your musical journey, she was asking for. Where do we start? I was born and raised into music. My dad is very talented, and I grew up just into the heavy, heavy stuff, Pantera, Metallica, you know, all your classic metal bands from the day. And I think I picked up my first instrument when I was 5 years old, and it's just been ongoing since then. And lucky to meet these guys and take it to the next level.
1: Awesome. I also like Pantera and Metallica. There's a lot of really good classic metal bands. So that's really cool.
3: Full horns.
4: So my journey, I guess, come from a family that's always loved music. And then in grade 7, I picked up the guitar and never put it down, and then met these guys.
1: Nice. That's awesome. Yeah, I feel like music is one of those things that can come from a young age or from any time in your life, really. And I think once you find a passion for music, it's a really great feeling. And it must be so fun to play in a band and to just feel the energy of being in a band. It must be awesome.
2: Totally. Yeah. Absolutely. Yeah, absolutely. I've done a lot of solo kind of singer-songwriter stuff, and it's not even close to as fun as connecting with people live in a room playing with other people. It's nothing quite compares to that.
1: Absolutely. I do a lot of solo stuff, and I just recently started playing with a friend of mine, and it's so different. It's just like a completely different energy, and like it makes it so much more fun, like having someone or multiple people to stand on stage with and have fun with. And I think it's contagious. When you're having fun, I think the audience can totally tell when you're having fun, and it makes everyone else want to have fun.
2: Absolutely. Plus the things you create are so much different, right? Like, as opposed to just what's your own input, when it's combined with 1, 2, 3 other people's input, it becomes something completely different. It takes on a life of its own in a way.
1: Definitely. It opens up so many doors. It is really, really awesome. So how did the band all meet, and what inspired the band name Keeper? I mean, I guess you guys already kind of answered how the band all met, but what inspired the band name?
4: It is the best one out of a lot of bad ones.
2: Basically. We wrote a bunch of names down on a whiteboard and brainstormed, and it was the last one without a line through it.
1: Oh, that's awesome. What were some of the other names that you guys
4: had? Oh, God. We don't want to go down that road if we want to.
1: Okay, we'll leave that question for another day.
2: Something like the Gravy Project, yeah. I think, came up.
1: That's awesome.
2: Taylor's favorite.
1: Well, I like Keeper. It seems suiting. So how would you describe the band's music style, and how would you say it has evolved over the time you've been playing together?
4: Good question. Melodic post-hardcore.
2: Okay.
4: I'd call it easy core. Easy to listen to, but definitely down to the point. It's hard enough.
2: I would say it's a cross of metalcore and pop punk, maybe.
1: Okay.
2: Maybe we're all saying the same thing with different words.
1: Cool.
4: Evolution was lower tunings and stuff. We started doing some 7-string stuff, but that was still pretty early for sure. So hard to nail a genre.
1: Yeah. Sometimes it's kind of, every band is so different. I feel like it's really hard to just have one genre going on.
4: 100%.
2: Yeah, it's boring to get boxed in too. You want to just create what has feeling, right? So there's no point sticking to just one.
4: And I feel like in a band, it's a collaborative effort. So you kind of get caught up in every individual style coming together. So it's hard to point a finger to it, if you know what I mean.
1: Yeah, that is absolutely very true. I feel like musical backgrounds totally make a big change in the music that you make. And it's more fun anyways to just do whatever you like, whatever feels right. That's the whole point of music and art, is self-expression and creativity. So I think that's a good way to do it. So do you think that your musical inspirations at a young age influenced the music that you make now? Like, did you, I know one of you said that you grew up listening to lots of metal music, do you think that there were any other influences that inspired you to want to be in a metal band now?
4: I think we definitely, a few of us for sure, bonded over Alexis on Fire.
2: Oh yeah.
4: Canadian. Yeah, sort of stuff like that was a pretty big influence on us. So that just came to mind because at a young age, I was really into Lexus and Billy Toe and Moni and all the Canadian East Side kind of bands.
2: Yeah. When we first met, we actually bonded over having the same tattoo from our favorite band. So
4: 3 or 4 of us.
2: Yeah, 3 out of 4 of us had that tattoo. It was pretty nuts. So.
1: That's so cool. It's just meant to be.
2: Yeah, seems like it.
4: Kismet.
1: So, how would you describe the band's creative process when you're writing music? Do you have any rituals or places that inspire you?
2: Well, we always we have a shipping container jam space at our at Nick's house, so we gather there all the time to jam. And I'm actually a really big fan of our writing process because it's a lot of just kind of improvisational jamming, which kind of we'll bring pieces. I'll bring lyrics. Nick will bring riffs. Braden will bring grooves, but it's kind of like a collage process. Yeah. And once it's in the room, it kind of gets all blended together and we just sort of lay it down, see what sounds good, record it, listen back to it. So, that's sort of the process we've been working with.
1: Very cool. Must be so fun. I've always been so jealous of people who have places like a place to go to practice all the time. That sounds really cool. And then whenever you go there, it's like you just remember all the memories that were created. And I agree. I think jamming together is like, I think that's like the most fun way to make music, because then it never feels like a chore. Like, it never feels like you're having to do something. It kind of just comes from a fun time, which is a great way to do it.
4: I think it's more collaborative too that way. Like I could like write a riff and, you know, write some MIDI drums and do everything and say this is how the song should go, but I think it's important to kind of, Keeper wouldn't sound like Keeper unless everyone kind of puts their like spin on it, right? And I try to just bring like not a whole song to the table. It's usually just a riff. What do you think of this? Junk, good, see if we can work with it. Sometimes it works, sometimes it doesn't, but when it does work, I think it's unique that we can sort of do a lot of like heavier bands too. Like I usually just like record first and figure it out later, which I'm not too big of a fan of. I can see how that would be, interesting to do, but I find this way everyone kind of gets their say and it's more collaborative.
1: Yeah, absolutely. And I think like when you're on stage as well, I think improvising is definitely a skill, and I think it probably like makes it a lot of fun when you're on stage, because then you guys all have the chemistry and you kind of know what's going on, so if someone is doing something different, it kind of just goes.
4: For sure, yeah. And I think too, we're somewhat unique for a Williams Lane band, especially like we're playing with backing tracks and like clicks and everything, so it's kind of like a train on rails and you got to keep it going. If you screw up, you gotta keep going because everything's to cues, right? So it's there's no wavering that, you know, so I think that keeps us tight as well.
1: Yeah, absolutely. Oh, that sounds like a lot of fun. So what do you hope the listeners take away from your music?
5: Oh, good question. Yeah, that they want to come see us live, honestly. Like I think we have a great time. I think the music has a lot of energy and that translates into a live show. Obviously on a personal level, I hope the lyrics connect with people. Like I try to write songs about, you know, problems that I see, things I've been through or what have you. But I try to write them in a way that can be relatable. So I hope that comes across and people can kind of share in that and, come together, maybe get a bit angry at a show, throw down in the mosh and have a good time.
1: Yeah. Oh, that's awesome. I have yet to be in a mosh pit. I've watched them. They look like a
5: maybe
1: lot.
5: Maybe tomorrow.
1: I know. Tomorrow's my day. they
5: I'll
1: always look.
5: There.
1: Yeah. They always look really fun. But I think one really amazing thing about music is that it's really cool how you can write a song and someone might take it in a completely different way, but to them, like it can be very meaningful. Like I think like sometimes when I do interviews, like I'll listen to their music first and I'll like have this idea in my head about what their song might be about, just like coming from my perspective, but then hearing their perspective, it's so different, but it's cool because I think like it resonates with so many different people in different ways that you probably wouldn't think of. And I think, I don't know, I just think it's really cool how music is like a universal language. I think it's really cool.
5: Totally. I think that's a component of like good songwriting.
1: Yes, definitely. 100%. So what would you each say is the most fulfilling part about being a musician?
5: Oof, that's a deep question.
1: It is.
4: I think especially like when we kind of seeing the whole process of these like in the shed jams to like rough demos we make. And then I wanted to give a shout out to, we always record in Kelowna with Jordan Chase and Colton Douglas. Yeah, Dougie at Odawale Recordings. They're kind of like a sixth, seventh member of the band, really helped us with, polishing up our songs. So seeing that from the start to finish really, I think, is the most fulfilling thing for me anyways, personally.
6: I'm with that. Having getting to hear your music later down the road and to kind of remember writing it and then seeing it all pieced together is really satisfying.
5: Mm-hmm. Yeah, creating something that you can be proud of is the most rewarding part, I think. Like, creating something together and then being like, wow, this is, I actually think this is kind of good. Like, that's a really nice feeling.
7: I think just having fun and playing music, like I said before, playing music for me is just something I've done forever, and I do it for a reason because it just makes me feel like better, I guess I should say. And I love the process of writing, and I can't wait to see what this EP brings. So, yeah, I guess it's just a kind of a waiting game at this point, but I love every step of the way.
1: Yeah, I feel like it must be such a cool feeling to look back at all the music you created and just be like, wow, like, I created that. I feel like when I was a kid and I would listen to all this music, I would, like, look at these bands and, like, it seems like such a, like, it always felt like, I was like, wow, like, I wonder how they do that. Like, that's so crazy. Like, and being able to do it is such a cool feeling. And yes, every step of the way is absolutely a great answer. I think, like, music is just so fun, and it all just comes from passion, which is, I think, like, the best part about it, is that it's just a really fun thing to do. I feel like I go through phases where I love music, and then, I mean, I always love music, but I go through phases where I play a lot, and then I don't play so much, but it always comes back, and it's always a really good feeling when you get to go on stage again and play.
5: Totally. Sometimes you can fall in and out of a genre as well, like, you can be totally into a certain type of music and drift to something else, or a different art form entirely. But the passion is always there.
1: Yeah, definitely. I think, it's so cool. One of my favorite things is, like, going to shows and meeting the musicians. Like, it's so cool watching them play and being like, wow, like, they're so good. And then you get to meet them. I think, like, that's, like, the most inspiring thing to me. I think it's really cool. But anyways, do you guys have a favorite show or venue that you have played so far?
5: Well, we've only played two. So, Amanika, definitely. It was a pretty nice crowd last time where we played with the Burden and Calling All Captain and those guys. It was a really awesome show, and we did that. So looking forward to going back to Amanika.
8: TG is also a great audience.
5: Yeah, really good scene now.
1: Oh, well, we're flattered. We love it. We need more of it. So please keep coming back.
8: Will do.
5: Will do.
7: Yeah. Yeah. Bring us up. Book it.
1: Yeah,
7: I think it's historically too, like, TG's always been very good for us. Like, I don't want to drop any other places we played, but TG's always been one of our guarantees that's going to be a good show. So, yeah, appreciate you guys having us there.
1: Oh, we appreciate you coming. I feel like Prince George is very much so a music town. There's always lots of music stuff going on. We're so very fortunate to have so many amazing musicians who pass through. It's really fun going to live music shows. I think it's one of my favorite things to do.
5: Sweet, yeah. You don't quite get the same vibe in Williams Lake. Not quite the same scene, but we're nurturing it slowly but surely.
7: Working on it,
1: yeah.
5: Yeah, there's quite a few, like, acoustic, kind of more folky artists around here, but in, like, the rock and hardcore genres, there's less for sure going on, but very, very strong, like, acoustic and sort of more, yeah, maybe country scene here, yeah.
1: Yeah. I feel like we have a lot of that too. I feel like we're more becoming, and there's a lot more genres coming in the last few years, which is awesome. Like, over COVID, I feel like there was a lot of bands that formed, and now they're rocking the scene, and it's awesome to see. Yeah.
5: Totally.
1: So you mentioned that Keeper will be dropping a single next month. Can you tell us a little bit about this single?
5: Yeah, so we're dropping a single. It's called Hurt Yourself. It's a song that I think is a good showcase to kind of introduce people to the band. It has kind of, you know, everything from, you know, clean singing and a nice hook, to some more kind of heavy breakdowns with screaming. It kind of gives you a bit of a flavor for the music as a whole. Of course, we have tracks that are heavier. We have tracks that are more kind of in the pop punk vein. But yeah, it'll be a nice kind of introduction to the band. It's kind of written about, you know, battling your vices or battling my vices in this scenario. So hopefully people can connect with that. And yeah, we're looking to release it sometime in August. So we'll be having, you know, the song and the video released in August at some point. So we look forward to, you know, getting
2: that out on streaming and getting people introduced with the band in a more formal way.
1: Nice. That's very exciting. And do you have plans to continue releasing music in the future?
2: Yeah, absolutely. So we do have an EP, a 5-song EP, prepped and ready to go. So we'll be kind of dropping a song probably each month, starting in August. And then a month later, we'll drop the next track. And, you know, by the fall time, the entire EP will be released and, you know, available for streaming.
1: Nice. That's exciting. Well, we would be absolutely more than happy to play your singles as they release.
2: Oh, that's awesome. That's very sweet of you. Thank you so much.
1: You are most welcome. So I've just got one last question for you. What is a piece of advice that you would give to a musician just starting out?
2: Just keep going. That's all I can say. I you know, been doing music since middle school, and there's, you have to go through so many attempts at trials, and then you fail a bunch of times. And just keep going. You'll find the right group, the right fit, the right music to be writing. That'll come with time, with practice, with a little bit of luck maybe. But yeah, just keep going. That's the only like real piece of advice I would have.
9: It sounds stupid, but I always say it's practice. Like, it's the least glamorous thing about being a musician, and like, it's not fun like buying gear, like doing all that stuff. But it's honestly, it is a grind. Practice. that's the best advice I get. Whether that's your instrument or putting on live shows or you know, learning, it's all a practice, that I'd say.
10: And just have fun with it. Because I mean, like, end of the day, we're all, like you said before, it's the passion. You got to just do what you love and keep after it, and just have fun with it.
1: I can totally agree with all that advice. Thank you so much for your words of advice. I think, yeah, I feel like practicing is definitely

0: make yourself do it. But I think like music is, yeah, all about passion. And just to keep going and keep pushing yourself to do better, I think those are all great words of advice. Well, thank you so much for doing this interview with us. We really, really appreciate your time.
1: Thank you. Thanks.
0: Absolutely. And thank you, listeners, for tuning in to this interview with the Williams Lake Metal Band Keeper. You can follow Keeper on Instagram at keeper.bc to keep up with updates and shows. And next up, we have a little surprise. We got we're going to play a little teaser of the band's new single coming out next month. So stay tuned. The next song is called Hurt Yourself.

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2: Well, the morning rush hour is at a standstill along the lake. Certainly no surprises there. And with temperatures rising to a steamy 32 degrees today, your best bet is to hit the pools early. And if you're not able to get to the cottage country, well, the X is in full swing, and the annual tradition offers excitement right here in town.

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and he never came back. That was 6 months ago. We haven't heard a word. There's no posters on the wall with pictures of his face. He's gone, vanished without a trace. Missing.

somewhere, searching for answers. Does anybody care? That officer told us

What's next here? What are we gonna do to find out what happened? You have to want it.

Enjoying the music? Guess what? It's all local. That's right. 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

LODBC. You're listening to the Collective Unconscious Variety Show. 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Tonight, we present Victor the Kazoo Playing Frog, Raymundo the Singing and Dancing Guitar, and the amazing Professor Clang Sine will disappear into a mirror while reading the famous To Be or Not to Be soliloquy from Shakespeare's Hamlet. But first,

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